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1: I have this feeling that...

You just heard from local legend Stefan. That one was called You and Me. And we also played for you Dancing on My Own. Two fantastic songs which kind of give you a good idea of who Stefan is, what his vibe is. And I really like it, especially for early morning. Just sort of gets you eased in for the day. He's actually got a debut upcoming EP. It's going to be called A Kid Again. And he is from our home city centre. So shout out to Stefan. It is sounding awesome. Speaking of shout outs, we also want to give a massive congratulations and shout out to the amazing Flood Risk from Adelaide. Now, the reason I shout them out is because last week on the 16th, or last week, I know, it's because it's Tuesday, on the 16th, we had the first ever show, their first ever gig. So a massive congratulations to you and to anyone who did something cool over the weekend or something new. We are going to get straight back into the fantastic music. But first of all, you heard from the wonderful Tin Town, who will be joining the stage with Caressa on the 22nd in just a few days' time. They will also be joining Caressa for the incredible Semaphore Music Festival coming up. And actually, September to October is looking pretty good. It looks like Adelaide, look, we do well during winter as well, but it looks like we're really starting to warm up and warm up our gig spaces a bit. A little bit of a disappointing week hearing some news about some cancelled festivals or festivals not coming down our way, but that means there's more room for our local stuff to do just their incredible thing, hey? So we're going to hear from Call of Circadia up next with I Can Hear Her Calling. We're also going to hear from Solidate. And the reason I play these guys for you, well, first of all, Call of Circadia, I Can Hear Her Calling is the name of the track I'll be playing for you. It came out 4 days ago. It's from their brand new album called Eschaton. And the album is something different. They tried doing something a little bit more experimental. And so I've chosen one of the two shorter tracks from this album, but they've also got two longer tracks which go for like 11 minutes. So make sure you go and check it out because it's almost like a synthy pop meets rock sound. We're also going to hear from Soliday. They are from Adelaide. And we are going to play for you Gimme a Reason. I'm going to have some more information when we come back from Call of Circadia, though. You're on Radio Adelaide, 101.5 FM. This is Local Noise, and it is 17 or 16 minutes to 10 if you've got to be anywhere this morning. I love having you with me each and every morning.

Yum Radio Adelaide 101.5 FM joining Sarah on Local Noise. It's 5 minutes to 10 this morning. You just heard a little bit of Woman. We heard from Cooler Circadia as well. I can hear her calling. And we are getting into some good Australian music with some Marlophone on the way. And of course, like I mentioned, some Soliday as well. Marlophone, though, this one is pretty cool. It's called Nintendo Era Hero. And like I mentioned, after this, you're going to hear Give Me a Reason from Solidate. And also, in a little while, you're going to hear from Anya Anastasia and Joe Page, two local legends. We're bringing it back to South Australia for those guys. Anya from Central Adelaide and Joe from the Eyre Peninsula over in Port Lincoln. So we're going to hear some more local voices very shortly. We're going to go through what's happening over the week as well. Coming up at around 11, I'll be quizzing the wonderful Quizmaster today on just a really quick 10, or I guess Adelaide-based questions. So feel free to join us for that. If you are sticking around closer to 11, on the way though, we have some Nat Luna. We're going to play a brand new one from Renee as well. We've got some Golden Features featuring Thelma Plume, maybe Hugo, and of course some Greg Williams. Now, if that name rings a bell, it absolutely should, because he's been making his way back as a soloist. I'll have some more information as we go, but he's just released a brand new sort of light EP, and I've got a double play for you lined up not too far away. Gonna throw to Marlophone though. This is Nintendo Era Hero.

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That was a sneaky double play of Solidate. You should remember that name because they have only just come on the scene this year. It's spelled S-O-U-L, like Sol, I-D, and then the number 8. I played for you The Shimmer, which came out on the 28th of March earlier this year. It's actually a demo that they made in their bedroom 9 years ago, the one that you just heard then. And they've been working on it and have critiqued it to what you just heard then and released it back in March. So that's 9 years in the works for The Shimmer. And I also started you off with Gimme a Reason, which came out only 6 days ago. They hail from Adelaide and we love them. It's such a cool sound. We love Solidate. And also I played for you some Marlophone, Nintendo Era Hero. That is from their Remembered Adventures in Widescale album. They're the Sydney trio from the Central Coast. That one came out just 4 days ago as well. I'm playing you all a bunch of fresh tracks as well as a couple of throwbacks as well. Coming up, we are going to throw to the wonderful and the local Anya Anastasia. Now, I've played for you over the last few weeks, if not months, Mothership, which is all about our precious resources. And in Mothership, she sings all about Everspring, which is the name of her upcoming LP. So from the Mount Lofty Rangers and her fourth release from this LP to come out. This is No Sympathy from Anya Anastasia. And straight after this, we are going to the Eyre Peninsula. We're going to Port Lincoln for a wonderful single, and it is by one incredible lady called Jo Page. And if you're similar to me, then this track will be fantastic for you because it's called Here Lays She That Hated Everyone, the single. It's incredible. So I've got that lined up for you, not too far away at all. But first, let's start with our Mount Lofty Rangers girl, Anya Anastasia, before heading to Jo Page. Coming up, Nat Luna and Renee on Radio Adelaide 101.5 FM. This is Local Noise with Sarah this morning.

0: from the beautiful Eyre Peninsula. I'm a little bit biased because I used to live there, from Port Lincoln. Joe Page there with Here Lays She That Hated Everyone, a beautiful rendition of, I think, some Inside Thoughts. We've had some Anya Anastasia as well from our very own home city of wonderful Adelaide, of course. Love you, Radelaide. Anya Anastasia has been working on this brand new LP, right? And it's going to be called Ever Spring. And we've been playing for you Mothership over the past few weeks on Local Noise and a few other shows as well on Radio Adelaide as well. But excitingly, that was the brand new one from Anya Anastasia. And I believe it was her fourth release from her Everspring LP from the Mount Lofty Rangers. It only just came out. And it's such a good sound from Anya. I think it's quite passionate, good drums in there as well. And speaking of, we're going to a sort of experimental pop sound from Ruby Archer up next. This one is from New South Wales Central Coast. She is going to sing us all about worshipping the flora. After this, Lontano with Would You Understand, and Charlie Graydon Heathrow from their new upcoming album, Pain Game, out of Sydney. And of course, we're coming back home to our home girls, Nat Luna. We are going to throw back to 2025 in celebration of her brand new release called Diva. A little bit too expletive to involve on community radio at this time of morning, but it's a great listen. So make sure you go and add it to all your playlists. We've also got Renee's brand new track, Back to That. It only just came out end of last month, so I'm very excited to debut that for you right here on Radio Adelaide 101.5 FM. Not too far away at all. And speaking of some gigs coming up, it's warming up, and some Thursday gigs are looking good. Jet Set Zero, Rurky, Leadfly, Goldfish, all local sounds. They're going to be performing Thursday night, all sharing a stage. If you like something a little bit heavier, Greedy Punch of Parasites, Murder of Crows, and Mildura's Suspended Animation will be performing on the 21st, as well as Car Accident, which is their single launch. Sugar Tongue, who have a fantastic laid-back sound, and the Empty Heads, who I will absolutely have for you lined up in just a little while. Don't worry, I'll let you know who's playing where as we go through them. But first, a little bit of experimental pop from Ruby Archer with Worship the Flora. 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

You just heard from Charlie Graydon from Sydney. That's from their new upcoming album called Pain Game. Played for you Heathrow, which only just came out 4 days ago. We played for you some Lontano before that. Would You Understand? Again, just coming out 4 days ago. And Ruby Archer started us off with a quite experimental pop sound with Worship the Flora from New South Wales Central Coast. Welcome if you've just joined us, but you're listening to Radio Adelaide 101.5 FM. With Sarah this morning. It's just gone, about to go 32 minutes past 10 this morning. We've been having a chat about what's been coming up this week. We mentioned Jet Set Zero, Leadfly, Goldfish, Rookie, Murder of Crows, Suspended Animation from Mildura, and Greedy Bunch of Parasites if you're into something a little bit heavier. And speaking of heavier, coming up on the 22nd, there is a massive lineup of good sounds, a little bit heavier. We've got, a little bit of a mixed bag, I would say, because you've got things like Witch Spit, Feral Streep, Nina McCon, My Cherie, Rosie and the Posies, as well as Stabitha and the Knifey Wifeys. So a whole bunch happening this week and more. I just don't want to overload you all at once. I mentioned Caressa, the band, and Tin Town also teaming up for the stage this week on the 22nd. They'll also have a couple more gigs coming up very shortly, including the Semaphore Music Festival. Speaking of, there is over 30 different bands that have been revealed for this lineup. It's going to be from, it's in early October, from the 2nd on a Friday to the Monday. And yeah, like I said, over 30 different bands in different gig spaces and venues. Everyone from the Tin Town and Caressa, who I was just talking about, to Badland Caravan and the Dainty Morsels. There's over 30 of them, so make sure you go and check it out. We'll have more information over the next coming weeks as well. But first, I want to chuck on some local R&B sort of pop gals, Nat Luna. She has been busy. She's just released a brand new one that is very revealing to do with her personality. It's called Diva, and it is absolutely fabulous. Do not get me wrong. It's just a little bit too expletive to play this morning, so we're going to throw it back to 2025 with Conditions. Another one that just makes you go, yes, like, give me that Chanel, that Prada, you know, that this is what she's going to say. We're going to hear from Nat Luna. And then, very excitingly, we have the brand new one from local gal Renee. She also makes up one half of Mutuals, along with Luca Orlando as well. So we're going to hear the brand new one called Back to That. And if you're into the TikTok dance scenes, she's even made a cute little dance to go along with it. So I'm sure she would love to see that if you wanted to do it. We've got some Maybe Hugo on the way to get us into a groove as well. Fashion is Freedom and Play My Guitar featuring Alex Ore and Grace Mensforth is coming up not too far away. That's a celebratory play of the recent release, I'd say, like a bunch of singles EP from Maybe Hugo, who's based in Adelaide. So first of all, some Nat Luna and some Renee get us in that pop diva sort of R&B sound. It is nearly 35 minutes past 10. You're with Sarah this morning on Local Noise Radio Adelaide 101.5 FM. We are bringing your community sounds to you this morning.

You're on Radio Adelaide, 101.5 FM. You're just hearing the late, the last of No One featuring Thelma Plume, Golden Features, a little bit of a throwback, but a good one nonetheless. We also heard from the wonderful Renee. I can't wait to see everyone's dances to that. And of course, Nat Luna. We celebrated Conditions on behalf of a brand new release called Diva. So make sure you go and check that one out as well. I just thought that one was a good one to chuck on from a couple of years back, 2020. On the way, we have some Maybe Hugo, some Greg Williams, Jupiter Saloon, and Zara Chantel, who just did a wonderful gig last week. She did a fantastic job. We are going to throw to some Maybe Hugo, who is local to here. This is Fashion is Freedom and Play My Guitar, which you've heard plenty of times. Alex Ore and Grace Mensforth. You're on Radio Adelaide 101.5 FM. It's not long until our wonderful quizmaster will be in, and I'll give him a bit of a test on some Adelaide-based quiz questions this morning.

You just heard from Maybe Hugo, Play My Guitar, featuring Alex Ore and Grace Mensforth. Fashion is Freedom is the name of the other one that I played for you. And also, coming up, I've forgot to mention this before, I've actually got some Velvet Moth on the way as well with Dana, Don't You Run, from their album Beautiful Stranger, which only just came out on the 1st of this month. It's They love their sort of 60s to 80s sounds, but it's a little bit more rock than that, and I love it. So we're going to play that and then some beautiful Greg Williams. This little Greg Williams segment that I've got coming up, chef's kiss, really good. He's just released a brand new EP, Through My Hands, / This Life and Other Lives. So I've got lined up for you a very U2 sounding Greg Williams with This Life in brackets, First Life, and Through My Hands as well. But first off, I'm going to kick off with Velvet Moth, Dana, Don't You Run, from the 1st of this month. You're listening to Local Noise with Sarah this morning. Jack, the Quizmaster, will be in shortly. It is 8 minutes to 11 on Radio Adelaide 101.5 FM. So glad you're here.

You just heard the latest from Greg Williams, who shares his time between Melbourne and Adelaide. We played Through My Hands first and then This Life, First Life just then for you. This is from his latest release, which is a combination of songs, and it's called Through My Hands, This Life and Other Lives. So make sure you go and check it out. We also played for you Dana, Don't You Run, from the album Beautiful Stranger of Velvet Moth. And up next, I've got some Zara Chantel and some Jupiter Saloon before the Dandy Buzzkills have a double play from their brand new release called The Dandy Buzzkills, I presume. We're going to go through some more gigs soon, and let's just have a good time until 12 p.m. and when Earth Matters takes over. Coming up, we've also got more like Badland Caravan, Sunsick Daisy, some Stormy Lou, Puree, and of course the Empty Heads and some more. So stick with us. We've also got a quiz on the way. We hope you're having a good morning so far. And yeah, it's looking beautiful out there. I'm going to start off with Alaya, Not a Good Friend, before going to Zara Chantel and some Jupiter Saloon. You're on Radio Adelaide.

0: You're on Radio Adelaide 101.5 FM, and I am joined in the studio by my lovely friend, Jack. Hey, Jack.
1: Hi, Sarah. How are you going?
0: I'm having a great week so far. Bit chilly out there, but the sun is out. And look, I thought it's around this sort of time. Are you sort of ready to get into the quiz today?
1: You bet I am.
0: Brilliant. So around 11:50, or around 11, honestly, depending on when we sort of can fit it in, we love to put on a quiz spectacular for our wonderful listeners, for you to play along with at home. Jack, you're normally the quiz master in this. You're normally the one quizzing me.
1: Yeah, normally I am. And sure you all remember last time we did a band called Even Hannah, and Sarah's score. Yeah, normally I am. And sure you all remember last time we did a band called Even Hannah, and Sarah's

0: Sister. And of course, I think this track is perfect for this one. Thunderstruck, AC/DC.
1: Yeah, which is an old favourite of mine.
0: Absolutely. It means that we are stretching our muscles. We are getting ready to answer some quiz questions this morning. Now, a little bit different quiz for Jack this morning. Now, Jack, you normally, like you were saying last week, you normally actually quiz me on local bands.
1: Yeah.
0: And I like to quiz you on Adelaide things, Disney things, movie things, all sorts. It's like a wild card when it comes to you. It's brilliant.
1: Yeah.
0: Actually, have you played Uno recently?
1: I have a few times.
0: Yeah, it's like a, you know, wild card. You know, we can play whatever we like. And today I have a quick quiz round of 10 questions for you and the listeners at home to play along with. Play along with us, try and get as many right as you can and learn with us. It's all in good faith and good fun, you know, like... Oh, I learned so much when you come in, and I love all the different bands that you've quizzed me on, and hopefully you enjoy this quiz as much as I enjoy yours. Are you ready?
1: Oh, you got it.
0: Alrighty. So, warm up your muscles. Here we go. Do a bit of stretching. Alrighty. Here we go. Let's get into it. It is 17 minutes past 11. Jack, you're up. Alrighty, so let's start with question one, nice and easy, hopefully. What is the capital city of South Australia?
1: Easy, Adelaide.
0: Ding, ding, ding, ding, ding, ding, ding. Absolutely correct.
1: Oh my gosh, that was an easy one.
0: I thought would ease you in. We've got some more tricky ones on the way. But again, like I said, we'll ease you in, baby. Ease it in. Tuesday, capital city of South Australia. Absolutely. I hoped you would know it. It is indeed Adelaide, Radelaide, if you will.
1: Since that's the state of Australia that we live.
0: Exactly, exactly. Kind of. I would call that local. Well, all right. Tick, tick for question one. Now, question two. Which river flows directly through our city?
1: Oh, that's a hard one.
0: Would you like a hint?
1: Sure.
0: The Popeye goes up and down this river. You can also do some swan boats, I believe.
1: Oh, I feel like I've been there before with my group.
0: You absolutely have.
1: River Torrens?
0: Ding, ding, ding, ding, ding, ding, ding.
1: Oh my gosh!
0: Well done. It is the beautiful River Torrens, sometimes a little stinky, but it is a beautiful river nonetheless. Congratulations, that's two for two so far.
1: I was worried I would have gotten that wrong.
0: You had to think, but you absolutely had it in there, and you have absolutely gone with your group before.
1: Yeah, on a Popeye cruise.
0: On a Popeye cruise.
1: And we have passed Adelaide Oval.
0: Oh, actually, Adelaide Oval, especially these days, so beautiful lit up at night. Yeah. Actually, when was the last time you've been sort of near the Torrens?
1: It's
0: been a while for me, actually.
1: Yeah. It's been ages.
0: Yeah. Got to book in. All right. Question three. Are you ready? Which tourist spot do we no longer have? So I've got four answers and you've got to choose which one we no longer have.
1: Oh, a multiple choice question.
0: A multiple choice.
1: All right, what are the options?
0: Okay, which tourist spot do we no longer have in Adelaide? A, the Art Gallery of South Australia. B, the Museum of South Australia. C, the Maritime Museum. Or D, the Adelaide Aquarium.
1: Oh, that's a hard one.
0: It is. Gonna have a little bit of a think about this one. Have we got an art gallery? Have we got the museum? Have we got a maritime museum? And have we got an aquarium?
1: Well, the museums I am thinking we do have, so I'll have to go with D.
0: Ding, ding, ding, ding, ding. Absolutely correct.
1: Oh, my God.
0: You are doing fantastic. Three for three so far, Jack. How are you feeling?
1: Pretty good.
0: Bold, brave, and confident?
1: Yeah, but when did they get rid of the Adelaide Aquarium?
0: A little while ago. It used to be at the end of a jetty, and I can't believe we had one, to be fair.
1: I did not know that.
0: How cool. We need one back. So, yeah, we absolutely still have the Maritime Museum, the Museum of South Australia, and the Art Gallery. Make sure you go and support them because they have some wonderful things to go have a look at. And you got to support our local community sort of touristy spots, don't we? Because otherwise they don't exist.

0: Alrighty, so
1: exactly.
0: Are we ready for question four?
1: Yeah.
0: Okay. Now, this one might make you giggle. And I should have probably left it till last. I think I might. All right, we'll leave that one till last. Question four. What are the two major AFL teams from Adelaide?
1: Well, I can only think of one, and the Crows.
0: Ding, ding, ding, ding, ding. Absolutely correct. Can you think of the other?
1: I'd have to go with Port Adelaide.
0: Yes! Good job. I know you enjoy your footy, but you're not like massive on it.
1: Yeah, well, if I was a massive on it and a big, if I was into the Adelaide Football League, I'd definitely go for the Crows.
0: Yes. Oh, well, good to have a fellow Crows.
1: I'm pretty sure
0: supporting.
1: That was what AFL stands for.
0: Yes.
1: The Adelaide Football League.
0: Australian Football League. Yeah.
1: Well, football's a bit different in America.
0: It is, and
1: it
0: England.
1: Because their ball looks more like a soccer ball.
0: Yeah, actually, there's a few different types of football that you can think of. Like, there's ones, like, that sort of looks similar to our AFL footies. And there's, like, American footy. Then there's, like you said, the soccer as well with the round ball.
1: Yeah, because...
0: Are you any good at that?
1: Because normally the football is oval-shaped.
0: Yes. That's what I was trying to think of. Where are my shapes this morning? Out the window. Got to play school, I think.
1: Well, that's something to learn in maths.
0: Exactly. Okay, question five. Are you ready?
1: I'm ready.
0: Alrighty. Bit of a tricky one. Something to think about. Which festival, you ready, is held in Adelaide mid-February to March? It celebrates arts, culture, music and everything. And... It's the second largest annual arts festival in the world.
1: Whoa.
0: Mid-February to March. Lots of little musicians, bits of arts, comedy, culture, cabaret, all sorts. Have a think. Maybe you've been there with your group.
1: I could only think of the Fringe.
0: Ding, ding, ding, ding, ding! Absolutely correct. And I learned over the week, it is the second largest annual arts festival after Edinburgh.
1: Whoa.
0: How cool is that? And so, yeah, it is absolutely the Fringe Festival, something for everyone.
1: It is an event that happens once a year.
0: It is, and it goes for about, like, just over a month, usually. And there's a whole bunch of different things that you can go and see.
1: How many times have you been to the Fringe, Sarah?
0: Oh, probably yearly since I was young, and I won't age myself that much on radio. It's very easy to do that, you must see. So I have been quite a few times, and it's good because you don't have to necessarily spend a lot of money. You can just go and go through a walk through the garden or do whatever, you know?
1: Yeah, what was the last thing you went to see?
0: Oh, I went and saw a spooky dookie little show, actually a double one, and it was one that was held in a shipping container of all things. And
1: whoa.
0: It was a seance and also a flight simulator.
1: Wow.
0: As two separate things. Very spooky. You could feel everything, like they had bumps that you could feel. The chairs moved, things like that. It was very creepy.
1: Wow.
0: Mm-hmm, very immersive. But there's things like face painting and balloon making and comedy specials and all sorts. I do like the Fringe.
1: Yeah, I can't remember the last thing I went to the Fringe to see because...
0: It was a little while ago.
1: Yeah, it was months ago.
0: And I got news over the weekend that the Semaphore Music Festival is happening again in 2026 in October. And guess what?
1: What?
0: Again, over 30 bands.
1: What?
0: Yeah, I know. 30 bands across a weekend. I think it's going to be awesome. Look, let's get back onto track before I talk your ear off too much. You are doing fantastic. 4.5 out of 5 at the moment. Here we go. All right. Which Adelaide beach can be spelt the same forwards as it can be backwards?
1: Ooh. I feel like I've seen those kind of words before. A word that's spelled the same way both forwards and backwards.
0: Yes. Any ideas of what beaches might be spelt?
1: Well, I remember those words. Those words are called palindromes.
0: Palindromes, yes. Have to go through some beaches in your head. Some local beaches.
1: Yeah, I give up.
0: That is okay. The answer is Glenelg. How cool is that? Glenelg is a palindrome.
1: I did not know that.
0: And Taco Cat.
1: Taco Cat?
0: I know, random.
1: Those are what we call palindromes.
0: I thought you would enjoy a little bit of wordplay because you do, you love to mix me up with the synonyms for band names. So I thought, what can I do? I know. What palindromes have we got here in Adelaide? Okay, here we go. I'm just going to have a go. 1, 2, 3, 4. 3.5. You're doing really well.
1: Gosh. That's where the beach house is.
0: It is. Okay.
1: I have been to the beach house.
0: When was that? Actually, yeah. Did you go down the water slides?
1: Yeah.
0: Spooky. Spooky and fun.
1: Yeah, the dark slide's very spooky.
0: Yeah, that's what I was thinking of. Alrighty, so we are getting a little bit more historic and serious with this next question, alright? Where was the first Aboriginal flag actually flown in Australia? Or in Adelaide?
1: Ooh, first Aboriginal flag.
0: Was it A, Light Square, or B, Vic Square? Victoria Square.
1: I'll have to go with B.
0: Victoria Square?
1: Yeah.
0: Ding, ding, ding, ding, ding, ding. had you hold there. But no, that is absolutely correct. Our first Aboriginal flag was actually flown in Victoria Square. How cool is that? Okay, the next question, if you're ready.
1: Oh.
0: We're flying through these. We've only got three left.
1: Whoa.
0: Okay, so true or false, this question. The very first Stobie pole was invented here.
1: Ooh, a true or false question.
0: I know. A Stobie pole.
1: Stobie pole. I did not know that was a thing.
0: The big cement poles that hold up the power lines and things like that.
1: Oh.
0: True or false, they were invented here.
1: I'm getting a bit mixed up with the two answers.
0: That's okay. So, let's go back a bit. Was the first Stobie pole invented in Adelaide, true or false?
1: I say true.
0: Ding, ding, ding, ding, ding, ding, ding. Very, very, very good, Jack. True. The very first Stobie pole was invented here.
1: Because, I mean, where else would it have been invented?
0: Well, it could have been invented anywhere. But the funny thing is, Jack, is by James Cyril Stobie, who lived down here, it happened in the 1920s because timber was so scarce to come by. And apparently Adelaide at the time was suffering with a termite outbreak.
1: Oh, termite.
0: I know. So he thought, well, let's just put some metal together, chuck in some cement and see how we go.
1: Yeah.
0: And there you go. So, 1920s, absolutely true. The very first Stobie pole was invented here.
1: Wow.
0: All right, last two questions. This one, are you a wine drinker?
1: No, but...
0: No, I'm not either.
1: I'm more into cider.
0: Ooh.
1: Yeah, why? What's the question?
0: All right, if you were a wine drinker, or maybe if you're a wine drinker at home, I want to know a true or false. So have you heard of cask, like box wine?
1: Well, a lot of alcohol gets boxed.
0: And in there they have the wine bag, right?
1: Yeah.
0: And like here we like colloquially it's called the goon bag, right? I know. Well, true or false, the polyethylene bag that we're talking about, the wine bag, true or false, was that invented in South Australia?
1: Ooh. Okay, once again, I'm getting a bit getting a bit...
0: That's okay. So, was the wine bag invented in South Australia?
1: I don't know where else it could have been invented. So, I'd probably go with true.
0: Ding, ding, ding, ding, ding. Absolutely correct. And sorry, I got you a bit mixed up there. But absolutely true. The polyethylene wine bags were invented by Mr. Tom Angove of Angove's Wines up near Renmark.
1: Whoa.
0: How cool is that? Apparently, he loved to, you know, do a little bit of inventory stuff in his shed. And he thought of how early inventors would use those water bladders. And so he's like, well, we can keep our wine like that. How cool is that?
1: Yeah.
0: So shout out to Mr. Angrove. That's pretty cool. All right, this one, this last question is for you. And,
1: yeah, and you did say earlier that this one might make me giggly.
0: It might make you giggly. So I thought, let's leave it for last. It's even making me giggly now. Before we throw to the Dandy Buzzkills with a double play, Just For A While, you'll see why. And Today I'm Really Gone. That's from their brand new release. The Dandy Buzzkills, I presume. So we're going to throw to that in just a little bit while I count up your score. But last question, are you ready?
1: Ready.
0: And it's okay if you don't know the answer, because it might be before your time. It's the late 90s and early 2000s, all right?
1: Ooh.
0: In Adelaide, in the late 90s and early 2000s, what had the nickname of the giant mound of poo? Or the magic poo?
1: Oof. Okay, that is a tricky one.
0: I know. And we were sort of talking similarly about this sort of thing before, but we were talking about what replaced this thing. I know, we're getting ahead of ourselves. So, any idea of what could be such a funny nickname?
1: No, I can't think of
0: it. That is okay. It was called Magic Mountain. What? I know. So it was a big mountain, a big brown mountain, and the Adelaideans used to have a little bit of a giggle because it does look a little bit funny. The beach house actually replaced it.
1: Whoa.
0: I know, in sort of like the mid-2000s. And so the magic mountain or the magic poo is now gone.
1: That is just so funny.
0: I thought you would enjoy that one to finish us off. Look, I'm going to chuck on the Dandy Buzzkills while I work out your score. Congratulations. You did awesome. I think you know your Adelaide stuff.

0: You're on Radio Adelaide. You are joined with Sarah and Jack this morning. Hey, Jack, how you going?
1: Going good, thanks, Sarah.
0: I absolutely love having you each and every Tuesday morning. And today I got to turn the tables on you, do a little quiz. And guess what? You did hyper good. You did 7.5 out of 10 good. You did brilliantly on your quiz. Congratulations.
1: Yeah.
0: And you learnt a bit about Adelaide at the same time. We were just having a chat, weren't we?
1: Yeah.
0: Between, like, you know, palindromes of Glenelg.
1: Yeah.
0: And Stoby Bowls and all sorts, hey?
1: Yeah, and AFL, River Torrens.
0: It was, I have to say, it was a pretty good quiz. And I can't wait to find more specific Adelaide questions because I like learning along the same lines. We just had a double play of the Dandy Buzzkills there. Just for a while, you'll see why. And Today I'm Really Gone. That's from their latest release, the Dandy Buzzkills, I presume. They're from Adelaide. We absolutely love them. Now, Badland Caravan. I've got a new one from these guys. This is called, well, it's not new, it's from 2023. This one is called Vision Quest from their album Experiences in the Desert. They are from Adelaide, but what I was going to say is they've got some new gigs coming up as well. So I'll let you know when that is straight after this one. You're on Radio Adelaide 101.5 FM.

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1: This is Living Planet. I'm Kathleen Schuster, and this is episode 3 of our 4-part summer reading series. 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Thanks. 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Now over to Living Planet's Neil King.
2: I chose Surviving Climate and Chaos because I don't really know all that much about dinosaurs. I can never get the names right, except for T-Rex. And what drew me to Evan Chevnikov's book specifically is that it looks beyond dinosaurs as these giant prehistoric creatures and asks what their rise and eventual extinction can teach us about climate change today. It really was that question that drew me in. So here's my conversation with Evan Chevnikov. Evan, welcome to Living Planet.
3: Thanks for having me, Neil. I'm glad to be a part of it.
2: Evan, before we start, I should say this episode, it has become very, very popular in my house. I have 3 young boys who are rather obsessed with dinosaurs. I told them I was interviewing a paleontologist about dinosaurs and climate change, and they were extremely impressed. I've never been so impressed with my work ever.
3: Well, I'm glad you're going to have a lot to talk about after this.
2: Yeah, I think so too. I mean, when did dinosaurs stop being just a childhood obsession for you and start becoming a way of understanding the world?
3: It's a good question. I feel like it's always been a way to understand the world. I just didn't know it when I was a kid, because when I was a kid, when I first remember liking dinosaurs, it was kind of around the time that Jurassic Park came out. And I know so many paleontologists are like, man, Jurassic Park is what got me into dinosaurs. But for me, the one thing that got me in was this documentary that came out around the same time called Walking with Dinosaurs.
4: A television event you'll never forget. As real as it gets. Walking with Dinosaurs.
3: And it was very different than Jurassic Park, where you have T-Rex and Velociraptor running after people, eating them. It's just like, just monsters. Walking with Dinosaurs was so different in that it showed these as animals. Like, they're big, they're weird. We don't see these things anymore, and they have a completely different lifestyle than us. They kind of look like monsters, but they're actually just animals. They just don't look like anything we see today. And I think that framing really set me up as like, wow, I want to learn more about these animals. Another thing I think when it kind of hit of like, oh, I think I kind of want to really lean into this more is when I was in, I think, middle school, we had like this weekly thing where we had to give a report on current events. And every week I would always bring up a new dinosaur. And I just thought it was really interesting that like we're learning more about dinosaurs and we're always learning more about dinosaurs. Like we've never hit this thing like, all right, guys, let's wrap it up. We figured it all out. Like T-Rex, for example, we know so much about that dinosaur. It's kind of crazy. Like the fact that we know what its vision was like, what its metabolism was like, how it grew. Our knowledge is increasing as time goes on. And I just think it's such a really cool field to be a part of because you're always learning more.
2: Most dinosaur stories begin with extinction. This one begins with survival. Around 252 million years ago, Earth experienced the worst mass extinction in its history. Up to 90% of species disappeared. The world that followed wasn't lush or abundant. It was hotter, harsher, and in many places almost unimaginably hostile. Yet it was in that world that the first dinosaurs emerged. What made dinosaurs so remarkably resilient for so long?
3: That's such a good question. We kind of see that some of the first dinosaurs maybe pop up around after the end Permian extinction, which was the worst mass extinction that Earth has ever faced in all of history. 90% of all life went extinct, and it created the pretty hostile conditions of Pangaea. A lot of people think of Pangaea, they're like, oh, it's just all the continents mashed together. But most people don't think of like what Pangaea was actually like. And it was just this giant global desert where things were extremely hot, giant wastelands. We don't find any fossils in that time period in the equator because it was so hot. The first dinosaurs were really good at adapted for like an apocalypse scenario. They are really well adapted to this thing called the Lilliput effect, which is, I think when people hear of extinctions and evolution, it's like, you know, survival of the fittest, the strongest make it through, but it's actually the total opposite. The biggest ones are the first to go. And all of these really specialized animals, they go extinct very quickly. It's actually the small, generalist, omnivore animals that can hide, that don't need to eat much. They're the ones that can make it through these climate crises or just any type of extinction event.
2: To put that into perspective, the extinction event Evan's describing there wiped out roughly 9 out of 10 species on Earth. What struck me listening to that answer is how different those first dinosaurs were from the creatures we usually imagine. No giant predators, no towering long necks, just small, adaptable animals making a living in a difficult world. It's a very different image from the one many of us grew up with. Your work, it sits at a really fascinating intersection of dinosaurs, climate science, and human vulnerability, right? And did you always see those connections, or did they sort of emerge gradually while researching the book?
3: They emerged gradually while researching the book, because this is kind of an idea, like, I'm just going to be clear, like, I did not come up with the idea that climate change affects dinosaur evolution. That's kind of something that's been growing in paleontology already, but in isolated bits. Like, we know that climate affected dinosaur evolution in like Asia, and then in North America, in Europe. So we have like all of these isolated incidents, putting all that data together and then like connecting the dots. It really put this grand picture together. Like, whoa, like climate change, like it's integral to how this is. And in a way grander way than I had originally thought. And so I actually learned so much just from writing the book. Like, I had an idea going in, but then I feel like I learned more after the book was written.
2: One of the things that's easy to lose sight of when talking about dinosaurs is the scale. Tyrannosaurus rex lived closer in time to us than it did to some of the earliest dinosaurs. We're not really talking about a single age. We're talking about almost 180 million years of evolutionary history. Long enough for climates to transform, oceans to change, and entire ecosystems to come and go. Which is precisely why dinosaurs make such a useful case study.
5: Evan, I mean, you argue, right, that the dinosaurs are actually one of the best ways to understand climate change. Can you perhaps elaborate there? Why?
3: Oh, for sure. Yeah, I think they're like the best case study for evolution for a couple of reasons. So one is that they lived for a long time. Dinosaur, if we're not including birds, dinosaurs existed for 180 million years. That is a long time. If you include birds, then it's almost 250 million years, a quarter of a billion years. That is insane. That's a long amount of time. And evolution takes a long time to work. So you have this huge time span to watch evolution change. We have found dinosaur fossils in every single continent. We found them in the North Pole, the South Pole, the equator. We found them on every single continent. So they lived everywhere, which means they adapted to every type of environment, which is great when you're understanding evolution, because it's like, okay, we can see how these animals that all have a common ancestry, we can see how they changed over time and how they entered new ecosystems, how those ecosystems changed their biology, how they adapted to it, who went extinct, who didn't.
6: Since the beginning of time, man has searched the earth for evidence of its past. But while some have looked for clues to the mystery, one man has found the way to bring the mystery back to life.
7: I own an island.
2: Kids, they tend to see dinosaurs as these, you know, giant, invincible rulers of Earth, predators in many films. But your book almost reframes them as vulnerable to environmental change too. Is that part of the lesson here?
3: Yeah. Even something as daunting as a T-Rex or like an Argentinosaurus, the biggest animals to ever exist, they're vulnerable to climate change. Everything is vulnerable. That's like what causes things to live and die, is whether their environment goes away. And I mean, we can even see that with just, you know, modern examples too, is like the dodo bird. Like that just goes extinct. That's a pretty big bird. A dodo bird's pretty specific. It's a very specialized animal. It's subject to extinctions. I know that's caused by humans, but kind of the same thing. Same with woolly mammoths and saber-toothed tigers. Like all of these really big animals are charismatic animals that we think from a human's perspective, like, oh my gosh, we're so weak when it comes to nature. But so is all animals. Like it's all life. Like everything dies and it's all kind of tied to their ecosystem and how stable it is. But as we just established, the earth is not stable. In some points, it's really unstable. And that causes a lot of extinction. So all life is subject to that.
2: We'll be right back after this short break.
8: I'm Amy Scott, host of How We Survive, a podcast about the messy business of climate solutions. To a lot of people, geoengineering might seem like a dangerous, outlandish way to play God. But some are embracing this sci-fi inspired approach as a solution to the climate crisis. 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
2: There's a tendency to think of extinction as something that happens to other species, the dodo, the mammoth, the dinosaurs. But the fossil record tells a more universal story. Every species, no matter how successful, ultimately depends on the stability of the environment around it. And that's where the parallels with today start becoming harder to ignore. One thing that struck me reading the book is just how familiar some of these climate effects sound. You know, we've got expanding deserts, stronger storms, flooding, collapsing ecosystems. How fair are those parallels, to draw these parallels? How close are they? Or is it a bit of a stretch?
3: I don't think it's a stretch at all. What I wanted to show in the book was that climate change is not some hand-wavy, magical force that we don't know what's happening. Like, it's all natural processes, which means if it's all natural processes back then, it's happening right now. And when we think of global warming, we think like, it's this uncontrollable force that's, you know, happening. But it all boils down to, you know, natural processes. And you can see that when you look at around, you know, our planet. Like there's this big, you know, part in the early Cretaceous where oceans were becoming anoxic. And I was like, and it was explaining like, oh, it's because of, you know, climate change, like things are getting hotter, but then like a lack of circulation in some areas of, you know, the sea. I was like, wait, well, we have like some parts of our, like the Gulf of Mexico. I'm like, that doesn't have a lot of, you know, circulation. It's kind of like this, you know, Gulf. I'm like, does that have ocean anoxia? And I look into it and yeah, there's actually a lot of ocean anoxia in the Gulf of Mexico. Not as much as what the dinosaurs experienced, but it is there and it has potential to increase. And then to your point of like desertification, like I grew up in Arizona, so that's where I was born and raised. So I know that like deserts, how hot a desert can get. You know, I lived through periods where some days were like 140 degrees Fahrenheit. It's hot. It's really hot. So to me, when I hear deserts expanded back then, I'm like, oh man, that is rough. And then to think about, well, that same thing can happen today. And we're kind of on that course if it is tied to just certain natural processes like climate increase, global warming. It can happen right now. And it is happening right now.
2: One thing I kept coming back to while reading the book was the issue of timescales. Many of the climate shifts dinosaurs experienced unfolded over thousands or even millions of years. Today's warming is happening within decades. And in the history of life on Earth, speed often matters as much as magnitude.
5: I mean, this is also something I think, you know, that a lot of climate skeptics latch onto sometimes, isn't it? That they say, we've had all this before. Climate change isn't anything new. You know, it's not a problem. We'll deal with it, et cetera, et cetera. But this is also something I think you brought home really well in your book, the fact that, you know, it's not a problem. We'll deal with it, et cetera, et cetera. But this is also something I think you brought home really well in your book, the fact that, sure,

0: do we want to just make it through? Like, do we want, we're not the kind of animals that will make it through mass extinctions, mind you. As I said in the book, like the first dinosaurs were small, just omnivorous, like generalists, and they could hide. That's not us. We are not built for handling, you know, climate crises. And a lot of animals today are not. And so it's kind of understanding like, okay, we're not the kind of things that are going to make it through, but we know that animals can make it through. And when you look at how dinosaurs rebounded after all of these extinctions, you see that like, okay, like there's things that happened that cooled the planet or that warmed the planet up from these cold snaps. And it makes it realize like, okay, if that stuff happens essentially randomly and without any influence, dinosaurs just had to take it. Like if the climate warmed, they couldn't cool it down. Or if it got cold, they couldn't warm it up. They just had to see who made it through. We're actively influencing our climate right now and causing global warming. That's pretty established. So if we're making it warmer, we can also make it cooler, which is really encouraging that like, hey, we don't have to be like the dinosaurs and just see who makes it through global warming. Like we can actually fix this. And it's all based on just the things that I talk about in my book of like, you know, expanding green spaces or, you know, carbon sequestration. Like it's all things that we can actively do and break it down into steps that makes it, you know, less despair. Like it actually makes it encouraging in a way and hopeful for the future that this is a problem that we can fix.
1: You just touched upon it. I mean, one of the ideas running through the book is that climate change doesn't affect every species equally. Some collapse, others suddenly thrive and have a bright new future ahead of them. Humans, you already just pointed out, are probably not among those survivalists, these species that are smaller, more general in their approach, that we're not going to make it through a kind of extinction event that the dinosaurs faced. Hypothetically speaking, how would we have to evolve as humans to make it through?
0: To make it through? That's a great question. I think realistically we can't, but let's pretend that we can. Okay. Let's pretend that we could alter our biology to make it through global warming. We would essentially have to like take notes from reptiles and look back to what things were like in the Triassic, because the reason why the Triassic is filled with reptiles is based on a lot of things. Before the dinosaurs, it was mostly the ancestors of mammals that were reigning. Like reptiles were not that big. It was kind of a colder planet at the time, similar to modern day our climate right now. But then as things got warmer, reptiles just like crushed it. And that's when we have this diversification of reptiles. And it's called the Age of Reptiles, the Mesozoic. I know dinosaurs make up most of those reptiles, but predominantly it's the reptiles. And it's because of their lungs. So we breathe in and out, and we have just our, you know, two chambers of our lungs, which is fine for our atmosphere now, but back then it was extremely wasteful because we don't actually absorb all of the oxygen in the atmosphere. We waste a lot of it when we breathe it out because we have to breathe in and then out. Archosaurs, which are modern day crocodiles and alligators, and birds, which also dinosaurs, they fall into archosaurs, they have what's called a unidirectional lung. So it's kind of hard to imagine. They still like breathe in and out, but it's like a circle. So the air passes through, actually it goes through an air sac first, you know, collects oxygen. It sits there, moves to the lung in the next breath, collects oxygen, moves to the next air sac, takes a breath, and then goes out. So they're extracting way more oxygen than mammals do. And then when you pair that efficient lung with the fact that CO2 is the main driver of climate change, when like an oxygen starved environment that's also hotter, they can breathe better than mammals that are wasteful breathers. We would also, not to get crude, but we would have to pee differently. Reptiles have, they don't have the same, you know, excrement as we do, because they also draw in more

0: water, whatever they're cycling through their digestive system, they're able to extract more water and not lose it when they, you know, go to the bathroom. Whereas we also waste more material, which is good if you're living in a desert. You got to hold on to all that water. It's literally could save your life. And then also the fact, just minor stuff too, like scales are a little better at retaining water than, you know, our bare skin. You know, condensation and just perspiration, our skin kind of lets off a little more water than a reptile does. It helps lock it in. Those are kind of the main things.
1: If there's a recurring theme in dinosaur history, it's that evolution rewards what fits the world as it is, not necessarily the world as it used to be. The reptiles that flourished during the age of dinosaurs were extraordinarily well adapted to hotter, drier conditions. Humans, as it turns out, may be far more dependent on a narrow set of environmental conditions than we often assume.
2: I also, Evan, found it very striking the way you described in the book. You write that humans are actually dependent on a surprisingly narrow climate niche. It really kind of brought it home to me as well, just what a great window of opportunity we currently have on this planet, the conditions that we have right now. Can you perhaps explain a bit more, you know, just how narrow this niche is?
0: Yeah, it's surprisingly narrow. I think we think that humans can live everywhere because we currently do. But when you realistically look at the data, there's a study that came out that looked at, you know, the past, I think it was like 50,000 years or longer, and looked at like the population of humans. And it found that we cluster towards temperate forests. They also looked at like the health of modern countries. And they found that some of the healthiest countries were in temperate forests. And so like Europe, obviously Europe is like it's been a hub of like Western civilization for thousands of years. It's because it's a temperate forest. Same with a lot of North America, like the United States, its success is also partly based on the fact that it's a temperate forest. And then also places like Asia. Like if you kind of look at the strips of where most of the successful countries, like the more developed countries, it's because they live in temperate forests. And I thought that was really striking. I was like, that's really crazy. And then when you pair that with, oh, climate change affects the distribution of these temperate forests, you know, they recede closer to the poles and they tighten. That's not good. You know, that means that countries are going to become harder to live in. The success of countries, it affects like global economics, which is kind of out of my wheelhouse. But the fact that it causes economic changes, it causes global changes in population dynamics. I mean, we see like a lot of, you know, migration between different peoples and stuff. And that's because of a increase in desertification, because we are naturally drawn towards these temperate forests in a way. So it sounds so simple, but it's a very interesting and profound thing to kind of realize, like, oh, if we just kind of optimize towards that, or at least try to keep it from shrinking, then that's a great North Star to hold to.
2: The final note for the dinosaurs, they were unfortunate in the end, right? Because the event that eventually killed them all, it just happened too fast. It was something they didn't have the time to adapt. But I'm sort of wondering, is there any prehistoric climate event that genuinely gives you hope?
0: There's two. One is in the early Jurassic, because it showed that there's a lot of instability in the reign of the dinosaurs. But the early Jurassic was this long period of kind of cooling. And that long period was what caused a lot of the diversification of dinosaurs. We don't get our most charismatic dinosaurs during that time period, but that's when their families were created, during the early Jurassic, when there was all this stability. So that gives me hope of like, okay, that's kind of the goal, is just to make things stable. It's hard for our brains to understand because, you know, we're only live for about 100 years. We can't see that far into the future. But if we can expand our time horizon to millions of years, we can create a sustainable ecosystem environment. And then the second thing was that there's this event that happened in the mid-Cretaceous. It's called the Cenomanian-Turonian Thermal Maximum. It was the middle of the Cretaceous, and climate change, they went through a serious period of global warming, similar to today. We're going through a lot faster global warming than they did, but it was the hottest that dinosaurs had experienced in almost the entire Mesozoic. So it reached these huge peaks, and it caused a lot of changes and a lot of extinctions, but then it dropped at equally the same, and then things rebounded. And during this rebound, what caused this rebound was the diversification of flowering plants. And so since we know that temperature is tied to CO2 levels, CO2 levels were really high.
2: Higher than now, right?
0: Yeah, like now. So we're not there yet. I want to make that clear. If we're not there yet, we're maybe a fraction of the point. We're on track. Mm. But those at that peak, it was actually really good for plants because plants take in CO2 and create oxygen. So it was like a balancing effect of like, it was bad for animals, but then plants just went crazy and they diversified. That's when all flowering plants came around. As plants expanded, green spaces expanded, which then brought in CO2, created oxygen, and cooled down the earth. To me, I see that as like almost a one-for-one case study of like, okay, this is how we can change things. And it gives me really a lot of hope for today. I know it sounds very simple, and I know there's probably a lot more that goes into it, but it's a pretty, I don't think it would be a bad idea to plant more trees and expand our green spaces because it's going to help produce more oxygen and cool down the planet.
2: Evan, thank you so much for your time and sharing all this fantastic expertise on living planets with me and our listeners.
0: Thanks, Neil. I really appreciate you having me on.
2: Evan Jefnikar is a paleontologist and a passionate science communicator who combines hands-on fossil research with a gift for storytelling. His book, Surviving Climate and Chaos, should appeal to any species capable of reading.

That's all we have for you for this week's show. This episode was part 3 of our 4-part summer reading series. 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
1: Science Unscripted.
2: Hello and welcome to Science Unscripted. It's Connor here.
3: And Gabe.
2: We have received a lot of emails. Gabe, I'll pass it off to you first.
3: Yeah, mostly about shopping. You'll get to that in a second. But we got one here, and I have to mention this because of something that went down last year on the show. You mispronounced the name of a city, specifically a city in Canada.
2: Was that last year?
3: That was last year, or what, 2 years ago?
2: Time is relative.
3: Three years ago. Anyways, this person is writing with greetings from Regina, Saskatchewan in Canada.
2: Which I had mispronounced.
3: You said Regina, I think, and I was so embarrassed because I knew the correct pronunciation, and I shut my yapper. I did not correct you. I didn't want to do that.
2: You hung me out to dry.
3: I hung you out to dry, and a lot of people wrote in. We have all these listeners in Canada who wrote in and informed you,
2: corrected you. One is now.
3: Now, okay. This is from Maria, and then the subject line, minus 17. She says, greetings from Regina on a cold but beautifully sunny day. We are blessed with an abundance of sunshine during the very cold winters we have on the prairies. And she writes, I listened to your very interesting program on CBC Radio after midnight or on community radio station CJTR every Wednesday morning. Your choice of eclectic topics is informative, amusing, and sometimes avant-garde.
2: Ooh.
3: Thank you, Maria. That's got to be the best compliment we've gotten
2: this year.
3: That's artistic,
2: yeah.
3: Right?
2: Yeah.
3: Avant-garde, that means revolutionary.
2: At the forefront of the arts.
3: Yeah. And then she says, good for you for being open to controversial ideas. Please keep teaching us science so that we can understand. Best wishes, Maria.
2: Thank you, Maria. Yep. Wonderful email. Have another one from a listener named Roger Moore. Roger, I'm sure people have referenced your name in connection to a famous actor for years. I'm just going to leave it there. He writes in to say that this is about shopping. We visited a fake supermarket in Bonn, Germany a couple weeks back. And the reason it exists is so that people can go inside and researchers with all these cameras can study their habits and try to nudge them toward better outcomes, more healthy decisions. And hopefully they won't fall victim to, grabbing the candy bars right at the end there. Mm-hmm. He writes that he tries to eat as healthy as he can. He does succumb sometimes to the $5 frozen pizza. Join the club, Roger. I'm right there with you. They're great. They're practical sometimes.
3: Yeah.
2: What helps him, though, or what he suggests for all of our listeners, is if you can, if it's available where you live, to order your groceries online and have them either delivered or you can go and pick them up. And that this would help prevent you from just randomly grabbing things because you're hungry. Because if you're already home, you can just go eat something. Obviously, it changes the equation about how you're going to be nudged digitally as opposed to being in the store. You have to be aware of that. Design matters in terms of what you're grabbing or not online. But that this has helped him.
3: Yeah, thank you guys for all the emails you sent about shopping and all your tips for how you shop healthily. It was amazing. That topic really got to our listeners that are all over the world. It seemed like a lot of people all over the world were interested in that topic. So we will keep that in mind because you guys shaped this show.
2: And there's another email that we haven't referenced. I think we'll just have to paraphrase it. We did get something pretty grotesquely wrong in a recent episode where we were talking. It was in reference to Veronica the cow, who can scratch her back with a broom and scratch her udder with a different part of the broom. And then an email came in saying that we thought their cow could open latches in a barn, so it could also kind of manipulate tools, except it wasn't a cow.
3: Yeah. PJ is not a cow. PJ is a horse. Connor, I'm sorry.
2: We got that totally wrong.
3: Did I get that wrong?
2: Did we make an assumption? I think the context isn't. The word horse was not in there. I can say that with authority.
3: No. Sorry, PJ.
2: What I can also say with authority, moving on to the science now, is that there is an association or correlation between getting your flu vaccination and having fewer heart attacks in your life. That is a meta study result. The number is 18%. There's an 18% reduction, nearly 20%, in heart attacks if you get the flu vaccine.
3: It's 20% less likely, almost 20% less likely, if you get this flu vaccine, that you will have a heart attack when?
2: In your life.
3: In your life.
2: In your life. Now, they looked at studies that had looked at a total of 24 million people. The authors, Hangzhou, China, but the studies from all around the world. And it's clear. The data is pretty clear, but it's associative or correlative. The caveat, or the reason to be suspicious of this finding, is that, well, what if it's just the healthy, informed people who are going to get, you know, going out to get that flu vaccine?
3: They're healthier anyways.
2: Yeah, and just from my personal experience on planet Earth, there does maybe seem to be something to that. The people I know who go and get that vaccine are possibly making healthier choices in their lives. But there's also reason, as the authors suggest, to think that this may not just be correlation, because anyone who lived through the COVID-19 pandemic, I think, became aware of the idea that a serious viral infection affects many organs in the human body. Not just, we all talked about the lungs at first with COVID, and then realized, wow, there are a lot of people who are having a fluttering of the heart, for example.
3: Yep.
2: There were liver issues, all sorts of other things that happened to your body as not a side effect, but as part of the infection. So if you mitigate or minimize or reduce the effect of the big viral infection in the first place, in this case, in influenza, there could be a connection between the health of your heart over the long term.
3: You just mentioned the flu. I just wanted to mention in the U.S., the CDC has published data on the influenza right now. And it has now been classified officially as moderately severe. There are double the infections. 11 million people last year got infected. 120,000 of those were hospitalized. That's double compared to the year before. So it still does make sense to get the influenza vaccine, the flu vaccine, right now. It means that it's 44% less likely that you will get infected. But that number goes up to 95% when it comes to preventing severe infection. So the likelihood that you'll be in the hospital, 95% less likely. So it absolutely still makes sense if you're interested in that. And the study that I wanted to talk about today, Connor, my wife, she's not my girlfriend anymore. Since 2017, my wife.
2: I was going to say, it's been a while since you've been married.
3: No. She loves our dog, and that's kind of what the study's about. But she also received some news this week that her grandpa is probably going to die. Mm-hmm. He's kind of hovering in and out of consciousness. And the reason why I connect those two things, her grandpa dying and that she loves our dog, is that a couple weeks back I looked at a study that was talking about grief and pets, and I could not believe the numbers, according to this paper, of people who are dealing with prolonged grief disorder because of the death of a pet. In my case, my wife, I was just imagining if Beavis were to die, because I know that her grandpa means a lot to her. But if the dog would die, according to this study, it might be harder for her to deal with that. This was done but at the University of Maynooth in Ireland, and it was a survey of 975 adults in the UK. Mm-hmm. And they found that 7.5% of those people surveyed who had lost pets met the diagnostic criteria for prolonged grief disorder. Mm-hmm. So almost 1 in 10 people, if their pet has died, they're dealing with grief that's going on for too long. And let me just tell you what this is. Social isolation, so not getting up the energy to even get out of bed, major depression, so almost to the extent where they need to be hospitalized. That is more than, of those people, 7.5%, that's higher than people who get that from losing a close friend. Higher than for people who are losing relatives. That's why I couldn't believe the results of that.
2: Although now that you're saying that, I guess there's some sense in it to me, because a friend or a relative or a grandparent, they have autonomy. They have their own lives. They've gone off. They've done their things. Hopefully, in the case of her grandpa, have lived a long and potentially fulfilling life.
3: 96 years old. He has absolutely lived a good life.
2: Whereas an animal is so utterly, or a pet is so utterly my responsibility. It feels like it. Their happiness, their care, their well-being, the amount that they see or don't see. There's in a way, a greater lack of autonomy and sense of responsibility. So it's the burden's higher than possibly when they pass.
3: And the effect that you have on that dog when you take him out and feed him and when you come back to the house, the way that he smiles at you. She doesn't, I guess, get that from her grandpa.
2: Can your dog actually smile?
3: Dalmatians are unique in that when they're happy, they show their fangs. Their upper jowls curl up like they're angry at you. And they show you their fangs. It's known as the Dalmatian smile, the Dale smile. Mm-hmm. Beavis does it every time. Like, even if I go to the bathroom and come back, he's like doing his
2: big smile.
3: He's doing his thing. But I wanted to say it's the only thing that causes more prolonged grief, according to that study of 975 people in the UK, was the loss of a partner. So that's how important pets are to people.
2: I guess, the lesson there for everyone out there listening, if somebody you know is really grieving after losing a pet, I think it's easy for other people to dismiss that.
3: There is nothing to worry about. That is normal.
2: The grief. Yeah. But I mean, if it's somebody else, it's easy, if you're not a pet owner, to be like, oh gosh,
3: what a loser.
2: Get over it, right? No, it's been measured. It is that significant. People are affected that much, and it's important to know that. Two quick little science bits here at the end. One of them is something we almost never do, which is why I thought we'd do it. It's a major project that has been canceled. And that is making astronomers really happy.
3: Uh-huh.
2: I thought that was kind of fun. Yeah. So way up in the Atacama Desert in Chile, this is the driest non-polar region in the world. So basically, if you're not in the North Pole or South Pole, this is the driest spot. It's way, way up there, 2,500 meters, about 8,000 feet. And this is a place that very few people have probably been to. I've seen documentaries on it. Mm-hmm. I don't know if you've ever seen anything. The flora and fauna are really unique, so camera crews go up there and they film things.
3: And also the ability to see the night sky.
2: Yes.
3: Okay.
2: Yeah.
3: And a project, what project was canceled?
2: Well, because it has the least amount of rainfall of anywhere outside of the North or South Pole, effectively, it's a great spot to get free sunlight and free energy, mm-hmm. right? And so the project there, what they were going to do, it's kind of a nice idea. They were going to set up a bunch of solar panels, generate electricity, and they were going to create green hydrogen through electrolysis. So what you're doing there is you're taking water, H2O, breaking off the O, keeping the H2, and now you've got hydrogen. You need a lot of electricity to do that.
3: Break those covalent bonds.
2: Yeah, and it feels free because you've got so much sunlight.
3: Yeah.
2: The other thing, which is relatively more new to me, is green ammonia. Ammonia.
3: NH3, right?
2: Yeah. Can be used for various things, energy purposes, connected to fertilizers, etc. The plan was a $10 billion mega project up there, except that one of the world's most important telescopes, the Very Large Telescope, which is just a funny name, it's actually four telescopes, part of the European Southern Observatory, which was the first thing to capture a direct image of an exoplanet. I'm fascinated by exoplanets. I love that stuff. Also, stars going around our black hole, or the supermassive black hole at the center of the Milky Way galaxy. A lot of important stuff there. And they're basically saying, look, if you build these facilities, you're going to wreck our ability to look out into the night sky. You're going to cause vibrations through the ground that's going to mess up our equipment. And about a little further off, they're building the extremely large telescope. So we have the very large.
3: So they got
2: large.
3: The very, and now they're
2: they've
3: going
2: got
3: extreme.
2: The very large, and they're going extreme for the next one. It's a little further away from where they wanted to build this facility. And that's going to, or first light, or it's supposed to open up in 2029.
3: Nice.
2: And so that project has been canceled.
3: And are they going to do it somewhere else, or are they going to push it on down the road? Or?
2: The company behind it has not announced that. They've just said, we've pulled out of that project.
3: All right, what else you got for me?
2: Final little quick thing here. Some of you may have seen the headline and misunderstood it. The popular sort of lay person's interpretation of this study is that you really can run from your problems.
3: Ah, wait a minute. This is a jog, right? Taking a jog.
2: You can, yeah. And so the purpose of the study, this was Sao Paulo, Brazil. They took 72 people who had panic disorder. Frequent panic attacks, hearts racing, you're sweating, you fear anxiety, and there's no immediately understandable source for it. It just happens to some people sometimes. So 72 people who had PD, panic disorder, and who were not being medicated for it. And what a lot of people misunderstood from the headline, they thought that people who, like, were having a panic attack...
3: That's what I was... Okay, so you're not... A panic attack hasn't started.
2: No, yeah. I think if you just read quickly, you could have thought, okay, people who are having a panic attack go for a 30-second sprint, and that makes everything better.
3: That is exactly the way I read the...
2: That's what it sounded like. That's not what they did. What they did is they split every good experiment. You take these 72 people, put them into two groups. One of them is the control group, and you're not really doing much with them. The experimental group, the 36 people on the other side, they had it was more than a 30-second sprint. It was like a slow warm-up, stretching, a walk, and somewhere in there a sprint for 30 seconds, and then you cool back down and stretch, and that's it. And the idea here is to get your body to associate that heart thumping with exercise. And not only that, but to associate your mind with the idea that I have control of that thumping.
3: When heart. I do this, then it's going to cause this thumping.
2: Right. Okay. There's a positive association between you and your rapidly beating heart.
3: Yep.
2: And what they were able to demonstrate is that, again, it's a relatively small number of people, but even 24 weeks later, they were having better outcomes with PD, with panic disorder.
3: Meaning fewer?
2: Fewer.
3: Yeah.
2: And when they happened, the intensity was lower. And they also have something called the panic agoraphobia scale. So the extent to which...
3: It causes you to stay home? Or?
2: Yeah, you're fearful of doing things because it might happen. I'm just going to quote them here at the end. These findings support the incorporation of structured exercise-based IE, so intense exercise, into PD treatment programs as a low-cost and engaging option. So something for out there. If you know somebody who's affected by this, there are therapies out there. There's medication for this. But this might be a part of... any therapy or treatment in the future.
3: Yeah. Can be debilitating. I just wanted to say on the pet study, the pet grief study, if you want to check that out, it's called No Pets Allowed, Evidence That Prolonged Grief Disorder Can Occur Following the Death of a Pet. Check it out there.
2: Yeah, and if you're looking into influenza vaccinations, that's called Influenza Vaccination, the Risk of Myocardial Infarction, a Meta-Epidemiology Study. And the other one I referenced here, just at the end, is called Brief Intermittent Intense Exercise. It's tough to say. As Interoceptive Exposure for Panic Disorder, a Randomized Controlled Clinical Trial in Frontiers of Psychiatry. Anything else you want to say? Any questions you have? Any comments on pets or and your experience losing one? Gabe, for you and I, that's in the future tense.
3: My mom has been grieving since November 3rd, 2009, when Robbie died. Like not grieving in the sense that we talked about, prolonged grief where you can't even get out of bed, but she still tears up when she thinks about that dog. Yeah.
2: Yeah. It gets me in the future tense already. I try not to think about that, but yeah. Any thoughts on that or anything else we've talked about today, let us know. SU@dw.com.

0: politicians in your country, wherever you're listening to this right now, are they more funny than they used to be? I know that's a kind of a strange question, and you have to have been alive for a while to be able to answer it. But is there more humor in politics flying around? Is there, I don't know, more sarcasm, more moments in your daily life where a short clip from one of your politicians comes across your phone and it makes you burst out laughing? If that's true, you might be interested in understanding why.
1: We are going to speak to a researcher, Bear Pracken from the Netherlands, who for the past 4 years has been looking at U.S. politicians, listening to the way they use humor to understand it better.
2: Science Unscripted.
3: Perfect. Well, hi, everybody. My name is Bear. I'm researching humor in politics, especially in far-right politics, so how far-right politicians use humor. And yeah, I just published a paper on how Donald Trump and Alexandria Ocasio-Cortez, how they use humor.
1: And what was the conclusion of that work that you did? How do politicians use humor?
3: Well, the conclusion was that it's mainly negative. So it's mainly aggressive and it's also deflective. They don't take accountability and often use humor as like, just to say like, oh, that's just a joke, you know?
0: And if I understand you, this is humor being used as a litmus test to say something controversial and see what the public reaction, what surveys would say or show, how people are reacting, how they're reacting to this particular idea.
3: Yeah, yeah, but it's kind of more nuanced than that, but it's one part of it is very strategic. And you see, that's also how Trump works policy-wise, that he just, at a rally, he just jokes about stuff and see how much laughter and response he gets. Like, make it funny. It gets a lot of heat from the audience, a lot of fun. And the other side, the target, the liberals get very angry. So it's a lot of fun. It's spontaneous humor, but it's also strategic. So it's both. So it's not only strategic, but it's also having fun together and just making fun of those liberals. And at some point, it's kind of a hybrid, whether they're serious or, you know, playful about it.
0: Because it gets heat, as you say, or attention or engagement on social media and beyond social media? Or is it because it is actually shifting public opinion? Or is it both?
3: It's both. And I think for a long time, research taught this first thing, that so it's mostly, you know, and research shows it's already like on social media, if you post something funny or if you make a commercial funny, it often gets a bit more, if it works, you know, if it makes more attention. But other research, like empirical research, has shown that, and is not completely sure whether it's true, but that if you have political messaging and you have non-serious, humorous political messaging, everybody assumes that, you know, oh, people won't take it seriously, the message. But what happens is that people maybe laugh, but afterwards, if they ask about it or they're tested about it, they still take this humor very seriously. This is very interesting because most people think, okay, humor is maybe a bit fun, but it's not serious. But you can just, in this way, you can really infiltrate the minds of people by presenting stuff as jokes, and still people, while laughing, are taking it as serious as non-humorous communication.
1: How does that work on a psychological level?
3: Yeah, this is the billion-dollar question. I don't know yet. But I have the idea that there's also something behind it, that this playfulness, this playing with the other, this what I call dark playing. So like Trump playing with the Democrats, or AOC playing with GOP, like making fun of them. That also has kind of this effect that you are playing. You see it's kind of non-serious, but there is some effect behind it that creates, that makes it more serious. That over time, people start believing in these jokes, start thinking, well, maybe Trump should run for a third term, you know? And maybe Trump himself is even influenced this way.
0: Is this any different than a non-political person, one of our listeners out in the world right now, who is, I don't know, together with their partner, and they want something? Let's say it's something really outrageous. It could be expensive. It could be way too adventurous. It could be whatever. And so the first way they approach it very softly with their partner is as a joke. Oh, wouldn't that be, you know, crazy? Yeah. I know what I'm going to do. I'm just going to go out and spend money on whatever. It's an extension of that, but in the political world.
3: Yeah, it's often the best way. Also at work or in other situations, to if you try to achieve something or you try to like be a bit edgy, see how far you can come. You can always use humor because it has like the safe, playful element to it. You laugh about it, you smile a bit, and then people don't take it that as a real violation of a norm or a transgression.
1: How long have you been studying humor, Bear?
3: I think already for like 3-4 years.
1: Are you a funnier person now, or what effect has studying laughing had on you?
3: I think this whole experience made me a bit, I don't know. I think humor is very, everybody is in own way humorous or funny, I think, but it's very subjective. And I think 4 years ago, I would have said more easily like, oh, I think I'm a funny guy. I think I'm funny. I can make a joke. But now I think it's what you appreciate, what kind of norm transgressions you appreciate. So if you like joking about being a dictator, then, you know, yeah, then you like Trump. Then you think, hey, he's funny, but other people don't think he's funny, or think he's funny because he looks weird or something. That's very subjective, I think.
0: Can you help our listeners or tell them what they should say when they come across this in real life? And you're talking about like social transgressions. The one that comes to mind most immediately, and I imagine usually a guy doing this to a woman, where they make a joke about it could something sexual. It could be hotel room, for example, or but I don't know, going on a date. I can't really put it exactly into words, but it's humor used to cover the fact that they actually want to say that, but they don't know how to say that. They're embarrassed, and so they cover it with a joke. For the other person, what do they say there?
3: It is difficult. It depends on the context as well, but I think you should just be very plain and say, like, you shouldn't do that. Or in a situation with a girl who gets, like, harassed by somebody, you should say, like, the girl should say, like, you know, stop it. And I think that's the best way to deal with this kind of stuff. Just be harsh. Don't try to be awkward because you're afraid of being a buzzkill, you know? I know, yeah. I think that's a bit... I really let that go during my research. Let me say that, yeah.
1: That was Bear Pracken speaking to us about humor. He's affiliated with the University of Groningen in the Netherlands, but he was speaking to us from a forest in Estonia? Out in the middle of nowhere in the Baltics?
0: Writer's workshop. He, at the end of the interview, he turned his camera around to show us a snow. All the trees were bare, snow covering the ground. He's there for 2 weeks with a couple of other researchers, all somewhat attached to the field of philosophy. And he is deepening his research onto exactly that topic that we just talked about.
1: Yeah.
0: Humor.
1: Have you guys ever encountered what Bear was talking about? Somebody using dark play, so speaking about something playfully, but with obviously other intentions in mind to try and deceive you. Have you ever encountered that?
0: The one that comes to mind for me, I'll just straight up say it. It's a little taboo here, but it was a couple asking if I wanted to join them.
1: Oh.
0: And me making it clear, this is, you know, it's a little tricky because I have a tough time flat out doing what he said, which is like, no. Right. And so it's like, well, flattered, except I'm married and have a family and stuff. So
1: and then they asked it in a funny way. Was it a joke?
0: It was exactly that type of humor to try to encourage me to go with them anyway. And that she wouldn't necessarily need to know. Ha ha ha ha. I would give you like a quote, except in a situation like that, my adrenaline, like you could probably see my pulse in my neck in that situation. And it deletes all the like actual text. That was it. And or that's kind of why I asked that question to him. That's what comes to mind, is that sort of sexual scenario where humor is used to address the quote unquote unaddressable.
1: I notice awkward laughter on a daily basis. I'm just that laughing, but when you really don't have to laugh. I guess there's probably not dark play in there, unless everyone is.
0: That's humor. You refer to it. We call that the goat laugh.
1: Well, I do it back to people and I imitate the sound of a goat instead of human laughter. I go.
0: It's because, I think that is different. That's humor to point out the absurdity of something that everybody collectively does to be polite, kind of. Like it's a social construct.
1: I just don't know. It's used way too much, and I guess my way to counteract that or rebel against it is to use the sound of a goat instead of human laughter.
0: So while Gabe is goading it up over here in Germany, again, for all of our listeners out there, have you had someone use this tactic on you? Have they used humor to cover the fact that they're asking something that would break the rules? Or have you yourself, I think that's the harder question, honestly. Are you aware of when you have done that because you were scared to ask what you actually wanted to ask? Let us know. We're su@dw.com.
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walls of a bad black bottom kind. They are the sick breath at my mind. 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
1: Namani. 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Greetings. This place is the land of my ancestors. It is the territory of the Kaurna Nation. We welcome you to our country. This is a celebration of our cultural diversity and unity.

0: Hello and welcome to The Wire, your national and independent coverage of current affairs right across Australia on community and Indigenous radio. I'm Emma Watsky, coming to you from Radio Adelaide here in Tandunya, on the lands of Gunamina. Our team pays our deepest respect to Elders past, present and emerging. We extend this respect to all First Nations listeners and to the rightful custodians of the lands you're listening in from. And today on the show...
1: These companies are dodgy. They are taking Australians for every penny that we're worth, and it is absolutely disgraceful that our government hasn't decided to rein them in.
0: The federal government's long-awaited gambling reforms target advertisements and incentives, but advocates say the laws don't go far enough and exclude several recommendations from the Murphy Report. Also, should we be eating more insects? It's a question presented as part of National Science Week. And later...
2: To risk what would be the golden goose, which is the limestone coast for the South Australian economy, and to lose it if or when everything goes south is just unconscionable.
0: Members of the Limestone Coast community and councils joined to deliver an open letter pushing for a permanent ban to fracking in the area. This comes as the state government attempts to end a 10-year moratorium. We'll have this and more for you over the next half hour. We're on air across Australia, thanks to the Community Radio Network and the support from the Community Broadcasting Foundation. First up, the government has passed the National Disability Insurance Scheme reforms, leaving disability advocates outraged and concerned. The coalition struck a deal with Labor in the Senate on Tuesday evening, with changes intended to save an estimated $37.8 billion over the next 4 years. But controversial reforms will see approximately 240,000 people cut from the NDIS by 2031. From October, children under 8 with developmental delays or low to moderate autism will be redirected from the scheme. The Wire's Taylor Viskich spoke to Children and Young People with Disability Australia CEO Sky Kokoski-Moore.
3: CIDA joins with the rest of the disability community in being incredibly disappointed that the bill did pass. Over the last 2 months, the community has expressed significant concerns about the impact this legislation is going to have on the lives of people with disability.
4: If you feel comfortable, can you share some insight into the general sentiment among families and children with disabilities?
3: We were really pleased to see the bill was amended to reflect the fact that there is a difference between general parental responsibility and the additional support needs a child with disability has. We were also pleased to see the legislation now reflects not all support is going to be appropriately provided by a parent or caregiver. We're still concerned that by insisting that parents are responsible for significant supports for children, that they're going to place more families into crisis.
4: States, territories and advocates have expressed concerns about the lack of safeguarding for alternative foundational supports. And with the Thriving Kids program being implemented, do you think this system is equipped to handle them?
3: On the one hand, the government is moving to remove people from the NDIS and restrict access to it while alternative supports aren't yet in place. Thriving Kids is due to roll out in October this year, but Queensland hasn't even signed up to the scheme. And now the minister has flagged programs like Thriving Teens, which he wants operational by January 2028. There's no doubt that these supports will need to be in place, but simply saying that won't make it so. When we spoke to parents and caregivers and young people with disability, the kind of supports they said that they needed were things like allied health, support workers, even respite care. At this point, it's really unclear whether any of those supports are going to be provided by the states and territories. And so there's going to be a huge gap in what the NDIS does do and what foundational supports will do.
0: To Neil Lamb, interim CEO of First Peoples Disability Network, says the NDIS reforms have sparked additional concern around access to local and culturally safe services.
5: There's no promise or guarantee in there that there will be a cultural validation of any reassessment tool. And the other thing is that we just don't know if there's going to be culturally safe and locally available services for MOB. And so none of this was provided in the legislation, and no safeguards for MOB, nothing to do with culture. And what happens for people around sorry business if people can't be contacted for 90 days and their supports can be cut off? It's a really big concern because we know people especially out in rural remote areas, mail is unreliable. If they can't be contacted by phone, then effectively their services can be cut. And so we need some service, some supports and some safeguards for our mob.
4: What would a culturally safe version of this reform look like?
5: One of the fundamental things about the NDIS is that Indigenous NDIS participants make up 8%, but only 1% of providers are First Nations organisations. So what we're really looking for is that the government invest in funding First Nations NDIS providers and supporting new and upcoming NDIS providers so that they can develop and get out there and work with our communities. We also really consider that the government needs to support existing ACOs who are out, and not just community health organisations, but other ACOs as well, to provide services for mob where they exist in community.
4: And First Nations people with disability obviously experience significantly greater disparity. What impact do you think these cuts or changes could have on First Nations communities in the future, especially considering these other systemic issues?
5: It could be absolutely devastating. And for mob with disability, it impacts across all areas of life. You know, we're looking at things like child protection. We know that more of our children go into child protection because they either have a disability or because one or both of their parents have disabilities. We know that our young people are more likely to go into the criminal justice system because they have disabilities and they have never either been diagnosed or are receiving the supports they require. It's harder to be able to go to cultural events and things that enrich their lives as well, and they could become more isolated. The other thing is that some people rely on NDIS services for really fundamental health and basic living and survival. If people can't access those services once they're no longer on the NDIS, then we're looking at some really critical and potentially fatal kind of circumstances there.
0: Tennille Lamb, Interim CEO of First Peoples Disability Network, speaking with The Wire's Taylor Viskich.
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0: Six councils, community members, health, wine and business representatives joined forces on the steps of South Australia's Parliament, calling for a permanent ban on fracking in South Australia's Limestone Coast. The collective presented an open letter urging politicians to reject state government plans to overturn a 10-year moratorium, which would end a ban on controversial gas fracking in the region 2 years early. SA Labor has maintained the move wouldn't approve fracking in the southeast, with proposals still subject to regulatory processes. To hear more, I spoke with Limestone Coast Protection Alliance Chair Angus Ralton.
2: Yeah, people are just absolutely shocked from the first announcement, and people are still dumbfounded to the rationale behind this decision. There's nothing that warrants putting at risk multi-generational benefit for South Australia for something that's only going to last a maximum of 10 years.
0: The community came together in an open letter and I'm aware met at the steps of Parliament on Tuesday. What was the atmosphere? What was the kind of response from the community?
2: It was fantastic. We got a really good reception from people in Adelaide. It was great to have that support, and I dare say we'll see that continue and grow. It was fantastic also from the politicians that attended. We had Travis Fatchin, our local independent from Mount Gambier, Jason Virgo, our local One Nation from MacKillop, both in attendance. We had Mel Selwood, who introduced a bill to ban fracking in the Limestone Coast, which was absolutely fantastic. We urged all political parties to get behind that. And we had the Liberal Party, Nicola Centifari as well, who spoke really well in defence of the Limestone Coast. It was really good.
0: I guess, to what extent do the region's local government bodies share a stance on pushing for a permanent legislative ban instead of this kind of, you know, 10-year regulatory review sort of situation?
2: Yeah, so this is the great thing about the open letter. We have absolutely every local council supporting us in asking for a permanent ban. Every local government association, everybody's in lockstep. Everybody understands what's at stake and everybody is acting in the best interest of not only the Limestone Coast, but the state as a whole in making sure that this doesn't go ahead.
0: And SA Labor have said that the end to the band wouldn't approve hydraulic fracture stimulation or what's known as fracking activity, but would remove a blanket restriction so that any future proposals can be assessed under South Australia's existing framework. They've also claimed that this would ensure that South Australia retains the ability to consider potential future domestic gas supply while maintaining strong protections for groundwater, environment and industry. How do you respond to this?
2: Yeah, they're weaves of words. They say that we just want to conduct the science and let the science take its course. We've done the science. We've had the science done before. It didn't come out favourably in terms of the way that gas in the Limestone Coast would operate. You've got issues of well integrity that are well documented throughout the industry, throughout the world. The failure rates are just not acceptable, and we only need one to fail. They need to guarantee these wells in perpetuity. They cannot. So therefore, that's just a non-starter.
0: More broadly speaking, fracking attempts have been of major concern across the country. What do you think this says?
2: Every region is unique, and every region will have their own reasons for rejecting fracking. We know that with the different, unique makeups, every region has a different risk factor and a different aspect on what they're trying to protect. We can't destroy our food bowl to try and get a little bit of fuel for a small amount of time. There are different methods that the government can entertain, different markets they can look at to shore up supply. But to risk what would be the golden goose, which is the Limestone Coast for the South Australian economy, to risk that and to lose it if or when everything goes south is just unconscionable.
0: SA Labor's attempt to end the moratorium early was actually blocked by Liberal, One Nation and the Greens. From what I understand, the South Australian Greens have introduced a bill to Parliament to permanently ban fracking in the Limestone Coast, as you mentioned earlier. So
2: yes.
0: Where to now and what are your hopes?
2: We'd like to see One Nation and the Liberal Party support this bill, see it through the upper house, and then it will put the pressure back on the Labor Party to explain themselves. And hopefully we need local people within the party, like Claire Scriven, to stand up to the powers that are pushing this and just say enough's enough. We need people with a bit of courage to cross the floor. We need support, and we're gonna fight for it.
0: Limestone Coast Protection Alliance Chair Angus Ralton speaking with me. The federal government will pass long-awaited legislation reform aimed at restricting gambling advertising. This comes 3 years after the Murphy Report, which provided 31 recommendations. But advocates and academics say reforms don't go far enough, as Australia has the highest gambling losses per capita in the world, losing $32 billion this year alone. Co-chair of GLEE, gambling harm lived experience expert Kate Seselja, is calling for wholesale reforms on gambling to help Australians who are experiencing major exploitation. The Wire's Sam Giorgio spoke with Ms. Seselja to find out more.
7: I have been working as an advocate for gambling reform for about 14 years, since almost taking my life in 2012 after experiencing 15 years of gambling harm. And I work as part of GLEE and as an advocate nationally to fight for Australians that are being absolutely exploited to death by land-based and online gambling and the lack of consumer protections that exist in this country, making us the nation most harmed by gambling in the world per adult population.
8: I know the recent reforms and news on gambling has focused on sports betting and advertisement, mm-hmm. but how should the government look towards other gambling reforms as a whole, considering things like casino games and pokies?
7: The government needs to do wholesale reforms of all forms of gambling. And what we've seen in the last week is gain further evidence of them just refusing to tackle it through a public health lens and essentially asking industry what they feel comfortable with compromising on, and that is evidenced through the tinkering with inducements rather than actually banning them, which was recommended 3 years ago by the Murphy Inquiry.
8: They've also added a new change, which would mean that gambling companies have to identify high-risk customers themselves and ban them from being pushed. I believe it's inducements. Is that a safe way to run?
7: It is absolute ludicrousy to put the people in charge of harm in charge of solutions. We have decades of proof that this industry at every single turn has chosen to refine their products, make them more addictive, exploit new customers without not return proceeds of crime when they know that they have taken stolen monies. This is not an industry that is capable of safeguarding their customers in any way, shape or form.
8: Australian Institute Research Director Rod Campbell says new research found major gambling companies are winning billions while reporting little profit to the ATO.
1: It's a big problem in Australia. It's become a big cultural problem because of all the gambling ads that we see everywhere. We've had the Murphy Review a few years ago, a big parliamentary inquiry. It received bipartisan support, and it really laid out a roadmap for what to do on gambling in Australia. And to have the government wait so long and water everything down so much is disappointing and outrageous.
8: In that media release the Australian Institute published, it says that five of the largest online wagering companies won $5.4 billion in 2023 and 2024, but only reported a $0.4 billion in profit. Which companies were these, and how exactly do their profit margins work to allow only 2% of their winnings to be taxed?
1: What the Australian Tax Office data shows about the big five gambling companies, we're talking here about Sportsbet, Tabcorp, Bet365, PointsBet. So across those five companies, they won $5.4 billion from Australian gamblers in 2023-24. So that's not just the money they took, that's the money they took less the winnings that they paid out. But when it came to tax time, they convinced the Australian Tax Office that they only made a profit across all five of them of $0.4 billion. And so our recent report has been looking at where the hell did that other $5 billion go? Because it's certainly not going to public revenue to help fund gambling harm reduction. In terms of trying to understand where the hell does all the money go? So some of it goes on advertising. Another big chunk of it goes to the horse racing industry. You hear in coverage of this, you'll hear the Prime Minister saying, gambling is very important for the sports bodies. They like to talk about the AFL and the NRL and Cricket Australia and Tennis Australia because these are organisations that lots of people have a positive association with. But they actually get the small change. The big money goes to the horse racing industry body. Those companies or those organisations, they're getting close to $1 billion a year.
0: Australian Institute Research Director Rod Campbell speaking with The Wire's Sam Giorgio.
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0: The thought of eating creepy crawlies isn't always appealing, but it's been happening across the world for tens of thousands of years. According to the CSIRO, currently insects are eaten by 2 billion people from 130 countries. So should we be eating more here in Australia? It was a question presented as part of National Science Week, with three insect species approved for commercial human consumption. To find out how these tiny critters could improve the bigger picture, including our circular economy, I attended a seminar hosted by Australian and New Zealand Forensic Science Society to speak with Kerry Wilkinson, Professor of Oenology from the University of Adelaide.
1: We have a really amazing and really diverse emerging insect industry in Australia, and probably most people aren't even aware that it even exists. With climate change, we're seeing more and more challenges coming, and so it's really important for us to understand that insects might actually be able to help us solve some of these problems. While we might think that some insects are gross or disgusting, they might actually play a really important role in helping us address some of the challenges we're going to face into the future.
0: You have been encouraging Australians to eat more insects. Can you tell me why?
1: The reason why we might encourage people to eat insects is that they're high in protein and other nutrients that are beneficial for our health. But also the idea is that they need less water, less feed and less space. Longer term, they may be a really good alternate source of protein into the future and help us address some of the issues around food security.
0: Other than that, what issues could eating insects solve? Can you elaborate on that bigger picture?
1: Besides as a food source for human consumption, insects actually offer potentially a bigger solution for the circular economy. We could be farming insects on food waste. Waste that currently is going to landfill that causes carbon dioxide emission issues. Instead, we could be rearing insects. Even if we can't convince people to eat those insects, they could be used for animal feed rather than taking protein sources that could be suitable for human consumption. We could be using insects to replace diets for things like chicken and fish and then help with that circular economy.
0: I guess environmental impacts, what could that look like?
1: So part of the argument for farming insects on food waste is that we can reduce the food waste that's ending up in landfill, and that on its own causes increased carbon dioxide emissions.
0: There's mixed opinions, but can you perhaps elaborate on some of the barriers on why people are maybe a little hesitant or don't eat insects?
1: When you think about insects, we don't normally grow up thinking of insects as food. In fact, if anything, some insects, things like cockroaches, for example, or blowflies, we think of them and associate them with food waste or spoilage. The idea that we might eat something that we normally think of as being spoiled food, it actually invokes this feeling of disgust. That's a really strong barrier in countries like Australia where we're not familiar with insects as food.
0: What are some of the most consumed insects? Can you walk me through some of the more common ones and perhaps some of their descriptions around flavour profiles?
1: In Australia, the three species that can be farmed for human consumption are the house cricket, the yellow mealworm, and then the super mealworm. These are typically what you would be able to purchase, either in whole form or incorporated into other food products. But also there are native species, so things like the green tree ant, that have been used in traditional diets. And we're seeing them not so much as an alternate protein source, but just a novel food ingredient. They're kind of quirky. The green tree ant has really tangy citrus type flavours. So it's being used in other food products, so things like a green tree ant marmalade.
0: I tried some crickets and mealworms in there. It's a different texture. It's just something I'm not used to. But what's been some of the feedback from people that were maybe quite hesitant to eat insects?
1: At our recent University Open Day, I took along some cricket corn chips, and it was quite interesting because probably one in five people would balk at the idea of giving it a go, but four out of five would give it a go, and most people went, oh, they just taste like normal corn chips. These are actually really good.
0: You referred to some research in the talk. Why is it so important to kind of identify or work on that balance of texture or flavour profile?
1: If we're going to encourage people to eat insects more regularly to help address some of these food security issues that we may need to do that into the future, we're going to need to have food products that are tasty. So it's going to be really important that we're producing insect-based food products that people want to eat. So not only are they nutritionally good for us, but they're appealing.
0: We have this idea that modern Western society, we don't really eat insects, but they've been consumed historically.
1: So First Nations communities have a long history of eating native insect species. If we think about bush tucker, the things that come to mind might be witchetty grubs or even bogon moths. These were really rich protein sources for First Nations communities, and so were established as part of their diets.
0: What are some of the perceptions or questions around integrating insects into the food chain or the circular economy?
1: I think most people haven't really ever stopped to think about insect farms. If we think about a chicken, most people don't stop to think when they're at the supermarket buying a chicken, what did that chicken eat? But if we're asking people about insect farms, they are having questions around what are we feeding the insect on? Are they going to be safe to eat? Could they have contaminants? Could they have disease? I think people want to know that the product's going to be safe and that someone's monitoring, regulating that.
0: Kerry Wilkinson, Professor of Oenology from the University of Adelaide, speaking with me. And unfortunately, that's the end of the show today. Thanks so much for being with me. I'm Emma Watsky from Radio Adelaide here in Tandunya. Stay tuned for tomorrow's show brought to you from 4EB in Brisbane. The Wire is a weekday co-production between 2SER in Gadigal, Sydney, 4ZZZ and Radio 4EB in Meanjin, Brisbane, Sin Media in Nam, Melbourne, and Radio Adelaide, with the great support of the Community Broadcasting Foundation and the Community Radio Network. 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Thanks so much for your company, and we'll see you tomorrow evening on The

0: Call it Romani. Sounds good. Here are some holiday terms. First, we have holiday in general, ngonyindo. Next, we have the weekend, milindowarta. Easter, yecha. Christmas, yechukuwarnindo. And Proclamation Day, midundo.
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5: Oh, hi. I didn't notice you there. Since I have your attention, I want to tell you about our new program here at Radio Adelaide. It is called Kind of Blue. We start on Thursday, the 30th of July, and we'll be on from there on every Thursday between 8 and 9 p.m. The first and third Thursday of every month, it will be the acoustic edition, playing folk, country, primitive, jazz, bluegrass, delta blues. 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On the fifth Thursday of every month, everything goes. 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

0: 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I'm Leo and I will be spending the next hour with you. In today's program, we will share some wonderful music and bring you the latest news from the Artlet Asian community. 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Stay tuned.
1: 听众朋友们大家晚上好，您正在收听的是阿德莱德广播电台 101.5 FM 的中文节目，我是主持人 Leo。 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
1: 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You can also find any names of today's songs we played on the website as well. I'm Leo, and thanks for today's listening. I will be back again next Thursday at 7 o'clock, but I will leave you tonight with a Chinese song. Stay tuned, because coming up next is our Community Radio Network programs. Ta for now.

Hello, hello, and welcome to Kind of Blue. This program that we'll be playing today, it's the acoustic edition. So we'll be playing some country, blues, and relevant affiliated genres. We got some local artists as well, some Australian artists premiering some new music. So I hope you enjoy the program coming up.

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I'm your host, Antonios. 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We started the show with Link Ray and Rumble from his early recordings in 1958. Then we moved to the Blues Brothers, the theme from Rawhide, the 1980 original soundtrack from the Blues Brothers movie. Now we're going to change a little bit theme, and we're going to move to a couple of local artists that they have sent us some new music recently. We're going to start with Demi Mitchell from New South Wales. She has a new single from the forthcoming album that's called Baby, I've Been Burning.

Demi Mitchell from New South Wales. That was Wandering, if I'm correct, a 2019 single. And we started the bracket with a brand new single, Baby, I've Been Burning, which is the first single from her forthcoming album. So you should check her out. She has a Bandcamp page. Give some support to the local artists. We're going to stay to, again, local artist called Lilith Lane. A song called Sing to Me an Ulster Dream, which again is a brand new single. Enjoy.

is singing. You can hear it between the trees, and the colors are seen.

Lilith Lane and Loving All Keys from her 2023 album Trickery. And we started the bracket with, again with Lilith Lane, Sing to Me, An Austral Dream. It's a brand new single released a couple of weeks ago. We listened from Demi Mitchell from New South Wales and Lilith Lane, both local and independent artists. They have the releases in Bandcamp, so please check them out. And if you have the luxury, support their music by buying the music or, you know, the downloading it. And we're near the half point of the show. It's 8:25. We have time for one more song before we take a break. We're going to stay with local artists, a little bit more international this time. So I'm going to hear from Nick Cave and Warren Ellis. From the soundtrack of the movie The Road, which was an adaptation from Cormac MacArthur's book. And after that, we're going to be back with, after a little break, with some good old-fashioned country.

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1: 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Yes, I'm Mike Wilkie, letting you know that I am back on the radio waves with a new show called Magical Mystery Jukebox. 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
2: 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You can listen to us there live and on demand. You can find your favorite programs and listen to them again and again and again. I'm your host, Antonios. This is the acoustic edition where we play blues, adjacent music, so acoustic blues, country, bluegrass, Americana, and similar kind of music. Now, for the second half, we got some country lined up and some folk. Let's start with hearing what Mr. Cass has to say.
3: Hello, I'm Johnny Cash.

so they often start by telling you to come gather around. Ramblin' Jack said there's a name for songs that start. I forget what he said. Come gather round song. Well, come gather round and I'll sing you a song about a crazy old world that was coming along. Till one day one fool made the decision to turn on a television. Of course, radio reported that we'd all ignore it, and the paper said that we had no time for it. But before you knew it, we knew Milton Berle, and we all had a new escape from the world. We were all tuned in, and before too soon, we were watching a man walk on the moon, and he made it look as easy as driving a car. They said video killed the radio star. I got the talking.

first, it was hard to foresee the impending collision with reality, as it soon seemed TV had turned on itself when the real world came on like it was something else. Of course, actors acted like they weren't floored, hoping eventually that we would all get bored. But one after the other, we pretended not to act as we hurtled ever forward toward alternative facts. And a show called The Apprentice came on, and pretty soon, an old man with a comb over it sold us the moon. And we stayed tuned in. Now here we are, reality.

there in your silk upholstered chair, talking to some rich folks that you know.

Town Van Zandt's and Dead Flowers, a cover from the Rolling Stones. It comes from the 2013 Sunshine Boys, which has unreleased material from 1971 to 1972, which was his more prolific period. We started the second half of the show with Johnny Cash and Folsom Prison Blues from his album Johnny Cash at Folsom Prison. And in the middle, there was Todd Snyder with Talking Reality Television Blues from Cash Cabin Sessions, Vol. 3. That was recorded in Johnny Cash's cabin studio, which is run by his son at the moment. And this was a live version that he re-released in 2024, where he had an epiphany and re-recorded most, if not all, of his albums live. And he has them available for free at his website. Todd Snyder passed away recently under some a sequence of unfortunate events, unfortunately. But his music is fantastic. You should definitely check him out. And he was kind enough to, before he passed away, to provide all his music for free. We're going to move now to some more protest music. We're going to start with Woody Guthrie, and followed by Bob Dylan.

Maggie's Farm from Bob Dylan, from his 1965 album Bringing It All Back Home. And we started the bracket with Woody Guthrie, Blowing Down This Road, from his 1940 Dust Bowl Ballads. This second half has been very male-dominated, too much testosterone, so I'm going to just change it up a little bit, and we're going to go to some Aldous Harding.

Riding That Symbol by Aldous Harding from her 2026 album Train on the Island. We have time for a couple more songs. It's 9 minutes to nine. I'm going to say goodbye now. Please stick around for Eclectic Vibes with Ian. He's got some really, really interesting Japanese music lined up for you. So next week it's going to be the electric edition, so we're going to have some, again, a little bit more groovy, a little bit more funky music. Till then, I'm going to let you with some Leonard Cohen and Nick Drake. Enjoy.

Hi, I'm Ian Clive, and this is Eclectic Vibes on Radio Adelaide 101.5 FM online and on digital. Music has no borders. It connects you and me. And each week I share a theme with you, bringing together sounds and stories from around the world and across genres.

Hi, welcome back to another episode of Eclectic Vibes. And in this program, I'll be celebrating the sounds from the land of the rising sun with you. I have a special guest, Matthew Todras, in the studio with me, who will be joining me in sharing the sounds of Japan with you. We'll explore music that reflects the many sides of Japanese culture. The first of which is Queen of the Underground, performed by Japanese-Australian duo George and Noriko.

0: Wow, welcome back to another episode of Eclectic Vibes. And today I'm excited to celebrate sounds from the land of the rising sun with you. We just heard Queen of the Underground by Japanese Australians George Kamikawa and Noriko Tadano. George is an extraordinary Japanese blues singer and guitarist known for his remarkable Nashville style. He performs alongside Noriko, who plays the shamisen, a traditional Japanese string instrument with three strings, using a large plectrum called a bachi. Their music tells the story of a strong, independent woman who lives by her own rules, someone I certainly recognize. I wonder if you do too. Their project, East Meets West, beautifully fuses blues songs with traditional Japanese music. They performed across Australia, including at WOM Adelaide. The history between Japan and Australia has evolved from pearling boats in the north through the dark times of war to a thriving cultural and economic partnership in our region today. Music has become a bridge that connects the two nations, which we hope to share with you today, while also exploring other facets of traditional and modern Japanese culture. So, I invite you to join in this edition of Eclectic Vibes. Your support means a lot, and I welcome your feedback, which you can send by email or through my social media links on the Eclectic Vibes webpage at radioadelaide.org.au. And you can also listen to this episode and others that I've broadcast from that very same webpage, along with programs from my fellow presenters at the station. So, as I said, I have a special guest, Matthew Todras, in the studio with me today. He's joining me in sharing the sounds of Japan and exploring music that reflects the many sides of Japanese culture. He is an academic based in New South Wales with a background in the social sciences. So, Matt, I was wondering if you could share with us what Japanese music means to you.
1: Thanks, Ian. And first of all, thank you so much for inviting me to be a part of your show. It's great to be here. And a wonderful song, Queen of the Underground. I really enjoyed that. So I'll do my best to answer your question. I feel that music from Japan appeals to me because it often takes me to different places and sometimes different times. So irrespective of the genre geographic origin from Japan, I find myself attracted to music which is often nostalgic, reflective, and also quirky. And music from Japan often ticks these boxes for me.
0: So, Matt, thanks for that. Would you like to introduce the next track I'm going to play, which is the first of your selections?
1: Thanks, Ian. Yes, so my first selection is by an artist called Osamu Kitajima, and the song is called Hitsuku, Where is the Real Japan? And this instrumental track asks a crucial question, where is the real Japan? It touches upon the tension between traditional Edo period Japan, which was from the 1600s to the late 1800s, and the modern, fast-paced society of the then rapidly modernized and industrialized Japan of the late 1970s. This was when that song was recorded. I just simply love this song, and it does take you to another time and place on a musical and historical journey.

0: You just heard Hitsuku, Where is the Real Japan, a song by Japanese composer and multi-instrumentalist Osamu Kitajima, chosen by my special guest Matt. As Matt mentioned, it addresses the attention of how to preserve thousands of years in tradition while embracing modernity. This is Ian Clive on Radio Adelaide 101.5 FM, online and on digital. And in this program, Matt and I are celebrating the sounds of Japan while sharing various aspects of its culture. So, Matt, please introduce your next choice and why you chose it.
1: Thanks so much, Ian. The next song is from the album titled Junjun Firefly, which is the result of an excellent collaboration between multi-instrumentalist Takashi Hirayasu and ethnomusicologist Bob Rosman. I selected this song for several reasons. The first and simplest reason is that it just sounds so quirky, slightly haunting and out of this world. And the second reason is that it also showcases Okinawan folklore. So often we think of Japan as very monocultural, but Okinawa and its spread of 49 islands has a long history of being a separate land, formerly known as the Ryukyu Kingdom from 1429 to 1872, with its own culture, music, and language. Takashi Hirayasu is recognized as playing an important role in modernizing Okinawan music, the genre which is known as Shin Minyo, which means modern folk songs of the people. So here he sings about the Kijimuna, a mischievous, fairy-like, wood spirit who lives in the hollows of banyan trees and who loves playing harmless pranks, but are fiercely loyal to kind humans who share food and respect the forest.

You just heard Chon Chon Kichimuna by Takashi Hiroyasu and Bob Brosman, selected by my special guest, Matt. This song highlights Okinawan culture and Japan's regional diversity. Okinawa has a unique identity and rich musical traditions, shaped by its island life and centuries of cultural exchange across Asia and the Pacific. The song became a major hit in Japan. So, next up is The Fatal Shore, a collaborative song by Katie Noonan and the Captains featuring Taikoz. This partnership between artists like Katie Noonan and Japanese performances highlights the cultural dialogue between Australia and Japan. Musically, this relationship has flourished through taiko drumming groups like as Taikoz, as well as through festivals, jazz collaborations, classical exchanges, and contemporary artists blending Japanese and Australian sounds. Taikoz, based in Sydney and formed in 1997, is recognized as one of the pioneering Australian taiko ensembles. And on the other hand, Katie Noonan is an Australian singer-songwriter, pianist and producer with a diverse career spanning jazz, pop, rock and classical music. For me, it's a perfect fit for the Eclectic Vibes program. She is a 5-time ARIA Award winner and has released over 30 albums. I included it in this program because for me it demonstrates the power of Japanese taiko drumming and the cultural collaboration between the two countries. So this is Ian Clive on Radio Adelaide 101.5 FM online and on digital. And in this program, Matt and I are celebrating the sounds of Japan while sharing various aspects of its culture.

0: Beautiful. Fatal Shore by Katie Noonan and the Captains, featuring Australian-Japanese taiko drumming group Taikos. The song takes the name from Robert Hughes's 1986 book, The Fatal Shore, the epic of Australia's founding. An important read, in my opinion, which you may want to get hold of if you haven't already done so. The book is about the brutal convict history of early Australia. The Fatal Shore symbolises Australia as a distant, harsh and unknown land, a place associated with exile, survival, suffering and transformation, not to mention the profound impact on Indigenous Australians. For me, this song demonstrates the Australian storytelling backed by the power of Japanese taiko drumming, another example of the cultural collaboration between Japan and Australia. Katie has described the album that the song comes from, The Key of the Sea, as the best thing I've ever done. And yeah, I'm inclined to agree with her. This is Ian Clive on Radio Adelaide 101.5 FM, online and on digital. And in this program, Matt and I are celebrating the sounds of Japan while sharing various aspects of its culture. So Matt, please introduce your next choice in our joint adventure through the sounds of the rising sun.
1: Thanks, Ian. So the next track is called Wine Red Nor Kokoro by a band called Anzen Chitai. The wine red heart represents a deep burning passion coupled with the bitter sweet pain of love. Like a glass of red wine, it can be intoxicating, but also leads to moments of jealousy or romantic turmoil. So I chose this song because it is so melancholic, captivating, and beautiful. At the time, a dominant musical genre in Japan was city pop, a vibrant, sophisticated genre of

Japanese pop music that peaked during the 1980s economic boom in Japan. It reflects the wealthy, optimistic, and tech-driven urban lifestyle of Tokyo at the time. Sometimes this genre touched on themes of loneliness and nostalgia. And Koji Tamaki, the frontman of Anson Chitai, brought a darker, more melancholic, rock-infused flavor to the urban music scene. So here is Wine Red No Kokoro.

You just heard No Kokoro, One Red No Kokoro by Anzen Chitai, which became a major hit in Japan. Japanese popular music has its own history, and during the 1980s, bands like Anzen Chitai helped define Japanese pop that seems to differ from Western pop in some ways as introduced by Matt. This is Ian Clive on Radio Adelaide 101.5 FM online and on digital. And in this program, Matt and I are celebrating sounds from the land of the rising sun with you. And I hope you're enjoying it, and thanks so much for listening. So, now let's talk about New York jazz clubs and modern jazz funk, specifically Japan's Takuya Kuroda and his 2014 rendition of Everybody Loves the Sunshine. This version blends neo-soul with the trumpet, showcasing Japan's deep connection with jazz and its global musical interpretation. For me, few songs capture the essence of summer quite like Everybody Loves the Sunshine. Originally performed by the late Ray Ayres, Kuroda's interpretation from his album Rising Sun brings a fresh modern jazz funk vibe to this classic, in my opinion. Takuya Kuroda discovered his passion for music by joining his school's big band. He frequently attended jam sessions in Kobe and in 2003 moved to the United States to enroll in a program at the renowned Berklee College of Music in Boston. And eventually he settled in New York, where I believe you'll find him now.

0: You just heard Takuya Kuroda's version of Everybody Loves the Sunshine. I selected this track because Japan has a rich jazz culture, with everything from cozy late night cafes in Tokyo to globally respected musicians. And after World War II, Japan absorbed many American influences through radio, film, baseball, fashion and music, and reshaped them into something uniquely Japanese. Kuroda's music blends the soul of American jazz and funk with the discipline and subtlety characteristic of Japanese culture. This mirrors broader cultural differences, while American culture often celebrates individuality, Japanese culture values teamwork, humility, and dedication. You see this in baseball too, where Japan has transformed the game into its own unique style, producing top major league players. I believe this mindset shines through in Japanese music, technically brilliant and respectful of tradition, yet deeply expressive. And this is Ian Clive on Radio Adelaide, 101.5 FM, online and on digital. So please join Matt and me as we celebrate sounds from the land of the rising sun and explore different aspects of Japanese culture with you. And thanks so much for listening. So now, over to you, Matt, to introduce your next choice.
1: Thanks, Ian. So earlier we heard music from the southern Japanese island of Okinawa, but the following song originates from the far north Japanese island of Hokkaido. The song is called Konkon from the album Sakhalin Rock by the Okidub Ainu Band. So the Ainu are the indigenous ethnic group of northern Japan and parts of southeastern Russia, primarily native to Hokkaido, Sakhalin Island, and the Kuril Islands. Historically separate from the majority Yamato Japanese people, they possess a completely distinct language, genetic lineage, and spiritual relationship with nature. In Japan, konkon is the vocal sound attributed to a fox. In traditional Ainu animism, everything in nature, animals, plants, fire, and weather, possess a spirit called kamui, in other words, spirit deities. Foxes, known as Chirinup in the Ainu language, are revered as lesser deities or divine messengers who warn humans of impending disasters or guide them through treacherous times. The boing-like warping sound effects heard throughout the track come from the mukuri, an Ainu bamboo jaw harp. Ainu players historically used it to mimic natural sounds like the wind, rain, or animal calls. The song is sung using the Ainu upopo singing style, which is polyrhythmic singing. Meanwhile, the hypnotic string loop driving the song is played on the tonkori, a five-stringed zither native to the Karafuto Sakhalin Ainu. Historically, the instrument was played by shamans to communicate with spirits. So here is Konkon by the Okidub Ainu, who's offer their reimagining of a traditional ancestral Sakhalin Ainu folk song.

You just heard Okidub Ainu Band with Kon Kon, deeply rooted in indigenous tradition, as mentioned so beautifully by my guest, Matt. Thanks so much for that background, Matt. I certainly learned something, and maybe the listener did too. This is Ian Clive on Radio Adelaide 101.5 FM online and on digital. And in this program, Matt and I are celebrating sounds from the land of the rising sun with you. And thanks so much for listening. So next up is Hirame Uehara with her interpretation of the Beatles' classic Blackbird from the White Album, which you may know. She's a jazz composer and pianist known simply as Hirame, renowned for her amazing technique, energetic live performances, and her ability to blend various musical genres, including stride, post-bop, progressive rock, classical, new jazz, and fusion in her compositions. And in 2021, Hirame performed at the opening ceremony of the 2020 Tokyo Olympics. I was fortunate to see her perform in Adelaide during the 2025 Oj Asia Festival, where she received a standing ovation at the Adelaide Town Hall. She was accompanied by a multi-Grammy-nominated string quartet, Publi Quartet. If you were there too, I'm sure you also enjoyed her amazing performance with precision, feeling, and humility, which is so much part of Japanese culture. And if you get a chance, try get hold of some of her work. It's spellbinding. And for me, she really represents the modern global face of Japanese music. She said that, "Whenever I play the Beatles' Blackbird, I feel as though I'm playing for someone, not anyone specific, but for a singular person. It's such a beautiful song and one of my favorites to play." So you can assume that she's playing it for you specifically to this very moment.

0: Japanese jazz composer and pianist Hiromi with her interpretation of the Beatles classic Blackbird from the White Album. And you may know this song. Such astonishing musicianship, full of feeling and spontaneity, wouldn't you think? Blackbird is a song by the Beatles from their 1968 album known as the White Album. Written by Paul McCartney and credit to both Lennon and himself. Paul has mentioned that it reflects the civil rights movement in the southern United States and was inspired by the sound of a blackbird in Rishikesh, India. McCartney noted that the guitar accompaniment was influenced by Bach's Bure in E minor. In 2002, he explained that the line, "You are only waiting for this moment to arise," symbolizes the struggle of black people in the South of America. In 2018, McCartney suggested that Blackbird could be interpreted as Black Girl, highlighting its connection to civil rights. His stepmother, Angie McCartney, stated that the song was written for her mother, who was recovering from illness, after McCartney visited her bedside and heard a bird singing at night. Interpretations of the songs vary, ranging from a nature piece to a message of support for the Black Power movement. Yes, Beatles music is so deep. There are so many layers to it if you're a fan, which I am. This is Ian Clive on Radio Adelaide 101.5 FM online and on digital. And in this program, Matt and I are celebrating Sounds of Japan with you. So Matt, we're coming to the end of the show. So please introduce your final song for us.
1: Thanks so much, Ian. And it's been wonderful joining you on our musical journey of Japan. So the closing song is called Koto Song from the album Jazz Impressions of Japan, recorded by the Dave Brubeck Quartet. According to the liner notes of this album, the tunes are personal impressions from the quartet's tour of Japan in 1964. The music we have prepared tries to convey these minute but lasting impressions, somewhat in the manner of a haiku. Koto's song is the most consciously Japanese of these pieces, and tinged a bit with sentimental sadness at leaving our new friends. And this song to me is so beautiful and so haunting. Thanks, Ian.
0: Oh, well. Well, Matt, thank you for sharing that. I can understand why. It's such a beautiful and haunting piece of music, which the listener will soon hear if you, the listener, hadn't heard it before. And thank you for the musical choices and stories you shared with the listener. So, as I wrap up this Eclectic Vibe show, celebrating sounds from the land of the rising sun, Matt and I have explored various aspects of Japan with you, including the underground electronic sounds of Giorgio Noriko, the reflective music of Osamu Kitayama, and the folk traditions of Takashi Hirayasu, the power of Fatal Shore featuring Tyke Oz and Katie Noonan, Japanese pop with Anzen Chitai, jazz from Takuya Kuroda, indigenous Ainu sounds from Oki Dub Ainu Band, and you just heard the piano brilliance of Hiromi. Matt and I wanted to highlight how music from Japan blends tradition and modernity, as well as its connection with the United States and Australia. And after World War II, Australia was quick to reconnect with Japan, evolving from former enemies to close friend, trade partners, and cultural allies through shared interests in business, sport, and music. As you may have noticed, Japanese cuisine has become a staple in Australia, with sushi, ramen, and miso soup now commonplace in our cities. It plays a vital role in our economy, significantly influencing trade and cultural exchange in the region, making both countries richer for this connection. So until next time, keep exploring beyond borders and genres, because music always has a way of bringing worlds together. Music is life. And be sure to tune in next week to another edition of Eclectic Vibes, airing at the usual time on Thursday at 9 p.m. or on Saturday afternoons at 2:30 p.m. And if you'd like to listen to previous shows, they are available anytime on the Eclectic Vibes program pages at radioadelaide.org.au. I will now close with the program with Matt's final choice, Koto Song, performed by the Dave Brubeck Quartet. This piece perfectly fits into the Eclectic Vibes Sounds of the Rising Sun program because it beautifully blends Japanese musical influences with Western jazz, inspired by the legend Dave Brubeck's tour of Japan. Koto Song reflects the power of music to connect cultures across borders, which is the intent of the Eclectic Vibes series. So, thank you for listening. This is Ian Clive wishing you curiosity, openness, and an eclectic spirit. And all the best to you and yours. And I'll catch you next time.

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5: Welcome to Discovery, the National Community Radio Science Show. I'm Jackie Zill, and on this edition, we feature the science of how scientists work in remote locations, what red wine can do for you, and taking the black out of black holes. But first, here's Ian Wolfe with all the latest in science news.

Virtual reality just got tasty. Hiro Iwata of the University of Tsukuba in Japan leads a team that have produced a bite-sized gadget encased in cloth and rubber that will reproduce the taste and texture of many foods. The first practical application will allow young food designers to experience the difficulty elderly people may face when eating their foods. Of course, the recreational market will be enormous. First, they recorded the experience of chewing a particular biteful, such as the force required to bite down and the chemicals that contribute to the taste. When in your mouth, your chomping is resisted in the same way as the real food, using motors, while a small tube squirts a flavor mixture onto your tongue. The simulator is programmed with the five basic taste sensations: sweet, sour, bitter, salty, and ever popular umami. Umami is the meaty flavor of MSG. All the time you're chewing, a tiny speaker gives the illusion that your jaws are really crunching or squishing the fake food. Their next upgrade will be a vaporizer to add the odor of foods, smell-o-vision. The team has successfully simulated the experience of chewing cheese, crackers, and sweets amongst many other foods. Iwata and his team enjoy the odd practical joke in the lab, like suddenly changing the properties of the food at mid-chew from crackers to jelly. They promise the result is uniquely funny, at least for the researcher at the controls. Why burn petrol or coal when blood, sugar, or alcohol will do? Fuel cells take a liquid fuel, put it between two electrodes and an ionic filter, and generate electricity without any of that dangerous exploding fire stuff. Instead of ash and smoke, the waste is just water and carbon dioxide. In Japan, Fumiaki Taguchi of Kitasaito University, Tokyo, reasoned that as pandas eat bamboo, which is really tough, so their gut bacteria have to be very powerful. He's using bacteria from panda poo to turn 100 kilograms of raw vegetable waste into 3 kilograms of fertilizer residue and 100 liters of hydrogen that can be used in fuel cells to generate electricity. Fuel cell and waste disposal all in one. Vegetable waste is a clean, green fuel. Researchers are looking at robots that scavenge fields for waste plant material after a harvest and refuel themselves. These would be the vegetarian versions of the slug-eating robots we reported on last year. Most fuel cell research has focused on flammable fuels like hydrogen or alcohol, which can be dangerous to transport and store. But more recent research has been focusing on glucose, the sugar that our body uses for fuel. Researchers are working on miniature fuel cells that could power pacemakers and measure glucose levels in people suffering diabetes. These miniature power sources would get the fuel straight from the glucose in your bloodstream using an enzyme that strips electrons from the glucose, passes them to the medical device of your choice, and then deposits carbon dioxide and water into your bloodstream. At the University of Texas, Adam Heller's cell produces the power of a wristwatch battery, about 2 microwatts. It could drive a miniature glucose sensor for monitoring diabetics. Unfortunately, it's too weak to power an artificial heart. Kazuo Ida at Panasonic's Nanotechnology Research Laboratory near Kyoto is working on similar miniature fuel cells, but he's more optimistic about the levels of power that can be scavenged from blood glucose without tiring people. With a sugar-powered device in your bloodstream, perhaps it could burn off extra glucose in people suffering diabetes, or even in people who've just eaten too much sugar. Those extra kilojoules could be turned into power. Household-sized, sugar-powered fuel cells may be the pollution-free source of extra revenue for Australia's sugarcane farmers instead of messily burning the stuff in cars. The farmers win, we pay less for power, and the environment wins. Loading up with sugar, it's going to be a long day.

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0: Have you got a yearning to study the deep ice core of the Antarctic? Would you like to study insects in the Namib Desert of Namibia? Or how about uncovering an ancient city at an archaeological dig in Uzbekistan? Dr. Robin Burns has done it all while she was studying the science of how scientists work at remote locations. Apart from the obvious technical difficulties that scientists working in remote locations and extreme environments face, Robin found they had a special group culture all of their own. She told Christine Baker all about it.
1: I can imagine in a lot of these locations you have a small group of people who don't really know each other very well, together for quite long amounts of time. Is there a special group culture that develops?
2: There certainly is, yes. And one of the things is that there are usually people who've been in that location before, and new people, and of course there's every effort to make sure that the new people conform to that. All sorts of strange things can develop, little rituals, for example, a lot of emphasis can be placed on people falling in with the culture that's gone before them. There may be other odd things that develop. People can develop quite strange behaviours in remote situations. And, of course, there's the challenge to get on with the other people as well, because in some places you're really dependent on them for your survival.
1: Can you give me some examples of some strange rituals or odd behaviours that you've witnessed for yourself?
2: Well, one of them was a group I worked with who for weeks on end seemed to spend a lot of time talking to each other through characters in television shows that they all watched, and which I hadn't watched, so I didn't have a clue what they were talking about. There's a tradition in Antarctica that as you cross the Antarctic Circle, that people have strange haircuts. And in fact, it can be quite hard to avoid having a strange haircut. It's part of the ship's crew's effort to raise money for a charity. But the other one, of course, is that people like to cut a hole in the ice and go swimming in Antarctica on occasions like Christmas and midwinter.
1: Right. So is the pressure to conform to this odd behaviour strong?
2: It is actually, yes, quite strong.
1: What happens if you don't conform?
2: Well, if you're considered a bit of a party pooper for starters, it can mean, particularly if you don't not only conform but are a bit critical of it, that you can be ostracised, and that can be pretty uncomfortable. For example, I haven't witnessed it, but on an Antarctic station over winter, if there are only 17 people and 15 of them aren't speaking to you, that could be pretty uncomfortable. But particularly with scientists and non-scientists, the non-scientists tend to think scientists are a bit sort of odd anyway, and they'll probably, as long as they pull their weight in common duties, they'll usually excuse them some of their eccentricities.
1: Apart from the sort of behaviours you've already told me about, how did you find people dealt with the loneliness and the isolation?
2: It's interesting. You'd think that they'd form really close friendships down there or in other places that are very remote. And in a way they do. There's a very strong loyalty that exists between people who've shared an experience like that. But at the time, they tend to do a lot of distancing, and so relationships appear to be pretty superficial. It's almost as if people sort of go into their own little cocoons and try and be as self-sufficient as possible. But they also do make a lot of fun together. And for example, occasions where you might especially be missing family, like Christmas, there'll be a particular effort on to have a really good time.
1: So no romances broke out while you were in the Antarctic?
2: Oh, don't they just?
1: Oh, really?
2: Oh, yes. Yeah. When I say that on the whole, people keep pretty distant, that's people of the same sex. But there certainly seem to be a lot of romances now that women are allowed there. And one of the things people say is that, particularly women, they want an intimacy, they miss close friends. But if you have a relationship with a bloke, intimacy almost inevitably involves sex as well.
1: Good. Yeah, problems further down the line?
2: There's been the odd pregnancy happen down there, but so far the Antarctic Division's managed never to have a child born down there.
1: All right, well, moving on a bit, how do people deal with conflict?
2: One of the difficulties in dealing with conflict in a remote area is that you have to go on living with the people that you may be having a bit of a barney with. So again, people tend to back off. Rather than bringing things into the open, there's a lot of complaint, in fact, that conflict resolution doesn't really effectively occur, and therefore it can simmer away and sometimes break out, even in a bit of fisticuffs.
1: You wrote, I thought it was quite interesting, I read your article, you wrote about hierarchies and how they're often old hands at stations. Could you tell me a bit more about this?
2: Well, in a place where, in fact, survival is not guaranteed, somewhere like Antarctica, for example, where were there to be failures in the power generation, people simply wouldn't survive. It's too cold. And therefore, people tend to be ranked somewhat in relation to the importance of their job to survival. So the diesel mechanics who run the power station in Antarctica really are the top of the tree. And scientists who may be seen to be a bit bumbly and, in fact, not really contributing all that much are considered a bit of waste space sometimes.
1: Okay. You also wrote, incoming individuals are often irredeemably classified.
2: It's like if you do something really stupid on the ship going down, you may be written off and not given a second chance to prove that you're really not a goof after all. And there is a tendency for people, particularly the people who stay over winter, to really eye each other off during the training. And I know examples of women who have had very strong views on feminism, who've been simply labelled a feminist and not given a chance to really show that they've got a whole range of attitudes and so on.
1: Do you have any standout experiences that you'd like to relate to us?
2: I have to admit that a lot of the standout experiences, or there weren't lots of them, but the main standout experience in my three places that I've studied at that are remote has been the fantastic environment. And I guess one of the things I'd say was just absolutely magic was to be there on an island with just one other person at the time when the penguins started to hatch, and to hear the cheeping and to see these little grey balls of fluff suddenly there in the nest. That was kind of pretty special.
0: That was Dr. Robin Burns, Honorary Associate of the Institute of International Studies at UTS, speaking to Christine Baker. And still to come, red, red wine and black, black holes. I'm Jackie Zill and you're listening to Discovery, broadcast in Sydney by 2SER and across Australia by the Community Broadcasting Association of Australia. Scientists and alchemists have been searching for the elixir of life for a millennium, maybe more. Marion Carruthers investigates a bit of research which says it might just involve a glass of one of her favourite topples.
3: Researching red wine may sound like a pretty cushy job, but researchers take it very seriously. For a start, it's thought that red wine can be very beneficial for the heart, in moderate amounts. Consider the French, who have a much lower incidence of heart disease, despite a large intake of fat in their diet. In 2001, a team of researchers in London got a bit fed up with this and wanted to know why the French were consistently beating them in the heart disease stakes. So they extracted chemicals called polyphenols from Cabernet Sauvignon grapes and had a look at what they do. Polyphenols decrease the production of peptides by suppressing a gene called ET1. This is the gene that's thought to be crucial to the development of atherosclerosis, a disease that causes cholesterol and lipids to clog arteries and cause heart attacks. So by suppressing ET1, the peptides weren't produced, and we think that heart disease can be averted somewhat. The health effects of wine have also been attributed to the antioxidant effects of polyphenols. Antioxidants, such as vitamins C and E, are thought to reduce the formation of fatty plaques that can clog up the arteries. There's also evidence that red wine dilates the blood vessels and stops the clumping of red blood cells. Both these effects may be independent or a consequence of the newly discovered suppression of the ET1 gene. Either way, it's good news for those that like to drink red wine. But is this protective quality unique to red wine? For the red wines, the protective quality corresponded to the quantity of polyphenol present, which varies by where the wine originated from and the type of grapes used. plain grape juice slowed the synthesis of the peptide, but was significantly less potent, so it was not as beneficial. White wine fared much worse. The best wine seemed to be red wines from harsh climates such as Australia. So if red wine can help prevent heart disease, can it also extend your life in other ways? For the first time, Harvard Medical School have shown that red wine can extend your life. A decade ago, research showed that single genes could control how fast organisms age. Some genes mark a propensity to certain diseases, like Alzheimer's. However, it is thought that there may be some genes that can mark a propensity to avoid diseases generally, and thus support a long life. The holy grail of aging research has been to find a molecule that activates the enzymes that influence the genes that control aging. And Associate Professor Sinclair at Harvard Medical School thinks this week that they have found this holy grail. Well, for yeast anyway, and it only seems to increase their lifespan by 80%. But they're currently testing worms and flies, and results are encouraging. And they hope to move on to humans soon. The aim of the research seems to support the creation of a pill to influence your aging. In the interim, I'm going to drink my wine red, please.
0: That was the great, dazzling Marion Carruthers, who would probably see the best side of red wine anyway.
4: As the concentration of alcohol in the blood rises above 500%, the judgment center becomes more and more depressed. Gradually, too, the muscular control center becomes less responsive to incoming signals from nerves. The person usually feels confident that everything is all right. Drivers in this condition are incapable of making responses fast enough for the safety of themselves or others. This leads to accidents.
5: DNA is the stuff that makes us who we are. It's the recipe book in every cell for how to build a human being. But small changes to our genes make a big difference. Change just a few percent of our DNA in the right way, and you get a chimpanzee or a mouse. Humans and bananas share about 50% of their DNA. Discovery. Proud to be just a bunch of mutant banana people.
0: If you pull up anyone in the street and ask them what they know about black holes, they might say something like, "Black holes are huge, infinitely massive things in the sky that will eventually suck down everything in the universe, including us. And when they do, we'll never be able to tell anyone about it because nothing ever escapes." Well, you may be surprised when I tell you that pretty much all of that is actually dead wrong. So, if you thought you knew everything about black holes, and now you don't, have a listen to a few facts that Tim Baines has sucked out of the universe for himself.
6: Black holes. They're big, they're black, and they're going to bring about the end of the universe, right? Well, not quite. True, black holes are one of the most peculiar and least understood things in our universe, but it doesn't help when some of the few facts we do know are mixed up. For example, people often think that black holes are infinitely massive. Not true. Black holes come in a range of sizes. The ones formed from collapsed stars can have as much stuff in them as, well, anything between 2 to 20 times the mass of our sun. There are also black holes commonly found nested in the middle of galaxies, which contain the same mass as 2 million of our suns, and bigger still are the aptly named supermassive black holes, which are 1,000 times more massive again. However, there is no theoretical reason why black holes can't be really small. In fact, theoretical physicists at the University of New South Wales in Sydney, Professor Victor Flambaum and his graduate student Julian Verengut, have speculated that black holes could even get down to the size of atoms and could be a whole lot more common than we think. But I digress. The important point is that black holes are literally a point. A place in space with no width or height or breadth, where all the mass seems to be concentrated at that point. Now, any amount of mass contained in zero volume means an infinite density, and it's this property that all black holes possess. The point where all the mass is at is called a singularity. And another thing, black holes aren't going to bring about the end of the universe. Well, let me retract that a little. There's a whole bunch of stuff we don't know about the start or the end of the universe, so you should never say never. But the thing is, you, me, and plenty of other stuff in the known universe can happily coexist with black holes. You might be near a black hole that has, say, twice the mass of our sun, and if you're orbiting at the right speed, you're no more likely to fall in than the Earth is likely to fall towards the sun. The Earth is orbiting around the sun with enough speed to overcome the sun's gravity, and if you're revolving around a black hole at enough speed, you can do the same. It's only when you get real close to a black hole that things get very sticky indeed. If you come up close enough to be at what's called the event horizon, then things will definitely get uncomfortable. What is this place called the event horizon? The event horizon.

0: kilometers per second to completely escape the Earth and its gravity and never come back. Okay, now, at the specific radius of this imaginary sphere that is the event horizon, you need to be traveling at the speed of light to escape the black hole's gravity. Anything less, and you'll be sucked in. What that means is that anything, any event at all, that occurs inside the event horizon will be invisible to us. Even if some amazing explosion happened inside the event horizon, none of the heat or light from it would get to us because all of that is limited to the speed of light. And it's not just light that's limited to the speed of light. Everything is. The event horizon is sometimes called the surface of a black hole, even though it's certainly not something you could actually stand on or would want to stand on. And the radius of this imaginary sphere was first theoretically calculated in 1916 by Karl Schwarzschild. But some things are emitted from near a black hole. And they're allowed to do that because they're traveling very fast and they're not inside the event horizon. In fact, some black holes have very intense, very directed beams of light. These jets of light and high-energy particles arise from a severely twisted magnetic field that emanates from swirling charged matter surrounding the black hole. The magnetic field is curved like the ribs of some horribly twisted umbrella, creating what's known as an electromagnetic pinch. The result is two thin beams of light and high-energy stuff, pointing away from the black hole. Unfortunately, these beams rarely point in our direction. So, if it wasn't difficult enough, what light does come from near a black hole is difficult to spot. However, if you get sick of looking at Mars this evening, then cast your eyes into the Sagittarius constellation, or, if you like, roughly at the end of the Scorpio's tail. Right there is everybody's favorite black hole in the middle of our galaxy. Sorry to say, it's not visible to the naked eye, but it's nice to know that it's there.
1: Thanks, Tim, for bringing a bit of black into our lives.
2: And now we have some late-breaking news with Chris Brown.
3: Another thing to add to the list of things that give you cancer is the use of permanent hair dye. Researchers in California conducted studies on bladder cancer and discovered a threefold increase in the risk among women who use permanent hair dyes regularly for 15 years or more. In addition, hairdressers and barbers who regularly handle such dyes were five times as likely to develop this cancer. No increased risk was attributed to temporary or semi-permanent dyes. Cancer experts are calling for further studies and are not yet declaring hair dye as a major health hazard.
1: And that's all from us on this edition of Discovery. 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
4: 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I'm Ian Wolfe.
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5: Science is fun. It helps you to learn, to know, and to appreciate. When you study science, you may go on field trips. You discover the marvelous interrelationships between all living things. You learn to read the history of the Earth as it is written in rocks and fossils. You find out what makes things tick. Everything from a molecule to a living organism. In the study of science is found the most useful and satisfying knowledge of man. Knowledge of his physical world, its past, its present, and its future. And in your moments of relaxation, now...

and in the years to come, you will find the study of science leading you into fascinating pursuits. Photography. Collecting. Why study science? Study science because you will find in the study of science a richer, more rewarding life.

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1: 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I'm Kathleen Schuster, and this is episode 3 of our 4-part summer reading series. 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Thanks. We can't wait to hear from you. Now over to Living Planet's Neil King.
2: I chose Surviving Climate and Chaos because I don't really know all that much about dinosaurs. I can never get the names right, except for T-Rex. And what drew me to Evan Chevnikov's book specifically is that it looks beyond dinosaurs as these giant prehistoric creatures and asks what their rise and eventual extinction can teach us about climate change today. It really was that question that drew me in. So here's my conversation with Evan Chevnikov. Evan, welcome to Living Planet.
3: Thanks for having me, Neil. I'm glad to be a part of it.
2: Evan, before we start, I should say this episode, it has become very, very popular in my house. I have 3 young boys who are rather obsessed with dinosaurs. I told them I was interviewing a paleontologist about dinosaurs and climate change, and they were extremely impressed. I've never been so impressed with my work ever.
3: Well, I'm glad. You're going to have a lot to talk about after this.
2: Yeah, I think so too. I mean, when did dinosaurs stop being just a childhood obsession for you and start becoming a way of understanding the world?
3: It's a good question. I feel like it's always been a way to understand the world. I just didn't know it when I was a kid, because when I was a kid, when I first remember liking dinosaurs, it was kind of around the time that Jurassic Park came out. And I know so many paleontologists are like, man, Jurassic Park is what got me into dinosaurs. But for me, the one thing that got me in was this documentary that came out around the same time called Walking with Dinosaurs.
4: A television event you'll never forget. As real as it gets. Walking with Dinosaurs.
3: And it was very different than Jurassic Park, where you have T-Rex and Velociraptor running after people, eating them. It's just like, just monsters. Walking with Dinosaurs was so different in that it showed these as animals. Like, they're big, they're weird. We don't see these things anymore, and they have a completely different lifestyle than us. They kind of look like monsters, but they're actually just animals. They just don't look like anything we see today. And I think that framing really set me up as like, wow, I want to learn more about these animals. Another thing I think when it kind of hit of like, oh, I think I kind of want to really lean into this more is when I was in, I think, middle school, we had like this weekly thing where we had to give a report on current events. And every week I would always bring up a new dinosaur. And I just thought it was really interesting that like we're learning more about dinosaurs and we're always learning more about dinosaurs. Like we've never hit this thing like, all right, guys, let's wrap it up. We figured it all out. Like T-Rex, for example, we know so much about that dinosaur. It's kind of crazy. Like the fact that we know what its vision was like, what its metabolism was like, how it grew. Our knowledge is increasing as time goes on. And I just think it's such a really cool field to be a part of because you're always learning more.
2: Most dinosaur stories begin with extinction. This one begins with survival. Around 252 million years ago, Earth experienced the worst mass extinction in its history. Up to 90% of species disappeared. The world that followed wasn't lush or abundant. It was hotter, harsher, and in many places almost unimaginably hostile. Yet it was in that world that the first dinosaurs emerged. What made dinosaurs so remarkably resilient for so long?
3: That's such a good question. We kind of see that some of the first dinosaurs maybe pop up around after the end Permian extinction, which was the worst mass extinction that Earth has ever faced in all of history. 90% of all life went extinct, and it created the pretty hostile conditions of Pangaea. A lot of people think of Pangaea, they're like, oh, it's just all the continents mashed together. But most people don't think of like what Pangaea was actually like. And it was just this giant global desert where things were extremely hot, giant wastelands. We don't find any fossils in that time period in the equator because it was so hot. The first dinosaurs were really good at adapted for like an apocalypse scenario. They are really well adapted to this thing called the Lilliput effect, which is, I think when people hear of extinctions and evolution, it's like, you know, survival of the fittest, the strongest make it through, but it's actually the total opposite. The biggest ones are the first to go. And all of these really specialized animals, they go extinct very quickly. It's actually the small, generalist, omnivore animals that can hide, that don't need to eat much. They're the ones that can make it through these climate crises or just any type of extinction event.
2: To put that into perspective, the extinction event Evan's describing there wiped out roughly 9 out of 10 species on Earth. What struck me listening to that answer is how different those first dinosaurs were from the creatures we usually imagine. No giant predators, no towering long necks, just small, adaptable animals making a living in a difficult world. It's a very different image from the one many of us grew up with. Your work, it sits at a really fascinating intersection of dinosaurs, climate science, and human vulnerability, right? And did you always see those connections, or did they sort of emerge gradually while researching the book?
3: They emerged gradually while researching the book, because this is kind of an idea, like, I'm just going to be clear, like, I did not come up with the idea that climate change affects dinosaur evolution. That's kind of something that's been growing in paleontology already, but in isolated bits. Like, we know that climate affected dinosaur evolution in like Asia and then in North America, in Europe. So we have like all of these isolated incidents, putting all that data together and then like connecting the dots. It really put this grand picture together of like, whoa, like climate change, like it's integral to how this is. And in a way grander way than I had originally thought. And so I actually learned so much just from writing the book. Like, I had an idea going in, but then I feel like I learned more after the book was written.
2: One of the things that's easy to lose sight of when talking about dinosaurs is the scale. Tyrannosaurus rex lived closer in time to us than it did to some of the earliest dinosaurs. We're not really talking about a single age. We're talking about almost 180 million years of evolutionary history. Long enough for climates to transform, oceans to change, and entire ecosystems to come and go. Which is precisely why dinosaurs make such a useful case study.
5: Evan, I mean, you argue, right, that the dinosaurs are actually one of the best ways to understand climate change. Can you perhaps elaborate there? Why?
3: Oh, for sure. Yeah, I think they're like the best case study for evolution for a couple of reasons. So one is that they lived for a long time. If we're not including birds, dinosaurs existed for 180 million years. That is a long time. If you include birds, then it's almost 250 million years, a quarter of a billion years. That is insane. That's a long amount of time. And evolution takes a long time to work. So you have this huge time span to watch evolution change. We have found dinosaur fossils in every single continent. We found them in the North Pole, the South Pole, the equator. We found them on every single continent. So they lived everywhere, which means they adapted to every type of environment, which is great when you're understanding evolution, because it's like, okay, we can see how these animals that all have a common ancestry, we can see how they changed over time and how they enter new ecosystems, how those ecosystems changed their biology, how they adapted to it, who went extinct, who didn't.
6: Since the beginning of time, man has searched the Earth for evidence of its past. But while some have looked for clues to the mystery, one man has found the way to bring the mystery back to life.
7: I own an island.
2: Kids, they tend to see dinosaurs as these, you know, giant, invincible rulers of Earth, predators in many films. But your book almost reframes them as vulnerable to environmental change too. So, is that part of the lesson here?
3: Yeah. Even something as daunting as a T-Rex or like an Argentinosaurus, the biggest animals to ever exist, they're vulnerable to climate change. Everything is vulnerable. That's like what causes things to live and die is whether their environment goes away. And I mean, we can even see that with just, you know, modern examples too, is like the dodo bird, like that just goes extinct. That's a pretty big bird. A dodo bird's pretty specific. It's a very specialized animal. It's subject to extinctions. I know that's caused by humans, but kind of the same thing. Same with woolly mammoths and saber-toothed tigers. Like all of these really big animals or charismatic animals that we think from a human's perspective, like, oh my gosh, we're so weak when it comes to nature. But so is all animals. Like it's all life. Like everything dies and it's all kind of tied to their ecosystem and how stable it is. But as we just established, the Earth is not stable. In some points, it's really unstable, and that causes a lot of extinction. So all life is subject to that.
2: We'll be right back after this short break.
8: I'm Amy Scott, host of How We Survive, a podcast about the messy business of climate solutions. To a lot of people, geoengineering might seem like a dangerous, outlandish way to play God. But some are embracing this sci-fi inspired approach as a solution to the climate crisis. 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
2: There's a tendency to think of extinction as something that happens to other species, the dodo, the mammoth, the dinosaurs. But the fossil record tells a more universal story. Every species, no matter how successful, ultimately depends on the stability of the environment around it. And that's where the parallels with today start becoming harder to ignore.
5: One thing that struck me reading the book is just how familiar some of these climate effects sound. You know, we've got expanding deserts, stronger storms, flooding, collapsing ecosystems. How fair are those parallels, to draw these parallels? How close are they? Or is it a bit of a stretch?
3: I don't think it's a stretch at all. What I wanted to show in the book was that climate change is not some hand-wavy, magical force that we don't know what's happening. Like, it's all natural processes, which means if it's all natural processes back then, it's happening right now. And when we think of global warming, we think like, oh, it's this uncontrollable force that's, you know, happening. But it all boils down to, you know, natural processes. And you can see that when you look at around, you know, our planet. Like there's this big, you know, part in the early Cretaceous where oceans were becoming anoxic. And I was like, and it was explaining like, oh, it's because of, you know, climate change, like things are getting hotter, but then like a lack of circulation in some areas of, you know, the sea. I was like, wait, well, we have like some parts of our, like the Gulf of Mexico. I'm like, that doesn't have a lot of, you know, circulation. It's kind of like this, you know, Gulf. I'm like, does that have ocean anoxia? And I look into it and yeah, there's actually a lot of ocean anoxia in the Gulf of Mexico. Not as much as what the dinosaurs experienced, but it is there and it has potential to increase. And then to your point of like desertification, like I grew up in Arizona, so that's where I was born and raised. So I know that like deserts, how hot a desert can get. You know, I lived through piers where some days were like 140 degrees Fahrenheit. It's hot. It's really hot. So to me, when I hear deserts expanded back then, I'm like, oh man, that is rough. And then to think about, well, that same thing can happen today. And we're kind of on that course if it is tied to just certain natural processes like climate increase, global warming. It can happen right now. And it is happening right now.
2: One thing I kept coming back to while reading the book was the issue of timescales. Many of the climate shifts dinosaurs experienced unfolded over thousands or even millions of years. Today's warming is happening within decades. And in the history of life on Earth, speed often matters as much as magnitude.
5: I mean, this is also something I think, you know, that a lot of climate skeptics latch onto sometimes, isn't it? That they say, we've had all this before. Climate change isn't anything new. You know, it's not a problem. We'll deal with it, et cetera, et cetera. But this is also something I think you brought home really well in your book, the fact that, sure, you know, there were certain episodes or long episodes where the dinosaurs had to deal perhaps with more global warming than we're dealing with right now. But speed is a huge factor, right? What's happening right now is just going very, very fast.
3: Yes. Yeah. I didn't want to write this book from a doom and gloom perspective. To your point of like, oh, dinosaurs went through this. Like, I think that's what skeptics say is like, well, life has lived through ups and downs. Like, we're going to make it through. And it's like, life will make it through. But do we want to just make it through? Like, do we want, we're not the kind of animals that will make it through mass extinctions, mind you. As I said in the book, like the first dinosaurs were small, just omnivorous, like generalists, and they could hide. That's not us. We are not built for handling, you know, climate crises. And a lot of animals today are not. And so it's kind of understanding like, okay, we're not the kind of things that are going to make it through, but we know that animals can make it through. And when you look at how dinosaurs rebounded after all of these extinctions, you see that like, okay, like there's things that happened that cooled the planet or that warmed the planet up from these cold snaps. And it makes it realize like, okay, if that stuff happens essentially randomly and without any influence, dinosaurs just had to take it. Like if the climate warmed, they couldn't cool it down. Or if it got cold, they couldn't warm it up. They just had to see who made it through. We're actively influencing our climate right now and causing global warming. That's pretty established. So if we're making it warmer, we can also make it cooler, which is really encouraging that like, hey, we don't have to be like the dinosaurs and just see who makes it through global warming. Like we can actually fix this. And it's all based on just the things that I talk about in my book of like, you know, expanding green spaces or, you know, carbon sequestration. Like it's all things that we can actively do and break it down into steps that makes it, you know, less despair. Like it actually makes it encouraging in a way and hopeful for the future that this is a problem that we can fix.
5: You just touched upon it. I mean, one of the ideas running through the book is that climate change doesn't affect every species equally. Some collapse, others suddenly thrive and have a bright new future ahead of them. Humans, you already just pointed out, are probably not among those survivalists, these species that are smaller, more general in their approach. That we're not going to make it through a kind of extinction event that the dinosaurs faced. Hypothetically speaking, how would we have to evolve as humans to make it through?
3: That's a great question. I think realistically we can't, but let's pretend that we can.
5: Okay.
3: Let's pretend that we could alter our biology to make it through global warming. We would essentially have to like take notes from reptiles and look back to what things were like in the Triassic, because the reason why the Triassic is filled with reptiles is based on a lot of things. Before the dinosaurs, it was mostly the ancestors of mammals that were reigning. Like reptiles were not that big. It was kind of a colder planet at the time, similar to modern day our climate right now. But then as things got warmer, reptiles just like crushed it. And that's when we had this diversification of reptiles. And it's called the Age of Reptiles, the Mesozoic. I know dinosaurs make up most of those reptiles, but predominantly it's the reptiles. And it's because of their lungs. So we breathe in and out, and we have just our, you know, two chambers of our lungs, which is fine for our atmosphere now. But back then it was extremely wasteful because we don't actually absorb all of the oxygen in the atmosphere. We waste a lot of it when we breathe it out because we have to breathe in and then out. Archosaurs, which are modern day crocodiles and alligators, and birds, which also dinosaurs, they fall into archosaurs. They have what's called a unidirectional lung. So it's kind of hard to imagine. They still like breathe in and out, but it's like a circle. So the air passes through, actually it goes through an air sac first, you know, collects oxygen. It sits there, moves to the lung in the next breath, collects oxygen, moves to the next air sac, takes a breath, and then goes out. So they're extracting way more oxygen than mammals do. And then when you pair that efficient lung with the fact that CO2 is the main driver of climate change, when like an oxygen-starved environment that's also hotter, they can breathe better than mammals that are wasteful breathers. We would also, not to get crude, but we would have to pee differently. Reptiles have, they don't have the same, you know, excrement as we do because they also draw in more water. Whatever they're cycling through their digestive system, they're able to extract more water and not lose it when they, you know, go to the bathroom. Whereas we also waste more material, which is good if you're living in a desert. You got to hold on to all that water. It's literally could save your life. And then also the fact, just minor stuff too, like scales are a little better at retaining water than, you know, our bare skin. You know, condensation and just perspiration, our skin kind of lets off a little more water than a reptile does. It helps lock it in. Those are kind of the main things.
2: If there's a recurring theme in dinosaur history, it's that evolution rewards what fits the world as it is, not necessarily the world as it used to be. The reptiles that flourished during the age of dinosaurs were extraordinarily well adapted to hotter, drier conditions. Humans, as it turns out, may be far more dependent on a narrow set of environmental conditions than we often assume. I also, Evan, found it very striking the way you described in the book. You write that humans are actually dependent on a surprisingly narrow climate niche. It really kind of brought it home to me as well, just what a great window of opportunity we currently have on this planet, the conditions that we have right now. Can you perhaps explain a bit more, you know, just how narrow this niche is?
3: Yeah, it's surprisingly narrow. I think we think that humans can live everywhere because we currently do. But when you realistically look at the data, there's a study that came out that looked at, you know, the past, I think it was like 50,000 years or longer, and looked at like the population of humans. And it found that we cluster towards temperate forests. They also looked at like the health of modern countries, and they found that some of the healthiest countries were in temperate forests. And so like Europe, obviously Europe is like it's been a hub of like Western civilization for thousands of years. It's because it's a temperate forest. Same with a lot of North America, like the United States, its success is also partly based on the fact that it's a temperate forest. And then also places like Asia. Like if you kind of look at the strips of where most of the successful countries, like the more developed countries, it's because they live in temperate forests. And I thought that was really striking. I was like, that's really crazy. And then when you pair that with, oh, climate change affects the distribution of these temperate forests, you know, they recede closer to the poles and they tighten. That's not good. You know, that means that countries are going to become harder to live in. The success of countries, it affects like global economics, which is kind of out of my wheelhouse. But the fact that it causes economic changes, it causes global changes in population dynamics. I mean, we see like a lot of, you know, migration between different peoples and stuff. And that's because of an increase in desertification, because we are naturally drawn towards these temperate forests in a way. So it sounds so simple, but it's a very interesting and profound thing to kind of realize that, like, oh, if we just kind of optimize towards that, or at least try to keep it from shrinking, then that's a great North Star to hold to.
2: The final note for the dinosaurs, they were unfortunate in the end, right? Because the event that eventually killed them all, it just happened too fast. It was something that didn't have the time to adapt. But I'm sort of wondering, is there any prehistoric climate event that genuinely gives you hope?
3: There's two. One is in the early Jurassic, because it showed that there's a lot of instability in the reign of the dinosaurs. But the early Jurassic was this long period of kind of cooling. And that long period was what caused a lot of the diversification of dinosaurs. We don't get our most charismatic dinosaurs during that time period, but that's when their families were created during the early Jurassic, when there was all this stability. So that gives me hope of, like, okay, that's kind of the goal, is just to make things stable. It's hard for our brains to understand because, you know, we're only live for about 100 years. We can't see that far into the future. But if we can expand our time horizon to millions of years, we can create a sustainable ecosystem and environment. And then the second thing was that there's this event that happened in the mid-Cretaceous. It's called the Cenomanian-Turonian Thermal Maximum. It was the middle of the Cretaceous, and climate change, they went through a serious period of global warming, similar to today. We're going through a lot faster global warming than they did, but it was the hottest that dinosaurs had experienced in almost the entire Mesozoic. So it reached these huge peaks, and it caused a lot of changes and a lot of extinctions, but then it dropped at equally the same, and then things rebounded. And during this rebound, what caused this rebound was the diversification of flowering plants. And so since we know that temperature is tied to CO2 levels, CO2 levels were really high.
2: Higher than now, right?
3: Yeah, like now. So we're not there yet. I want to make that clear. If we're not there yet, we're maybe a fraction of the point. We're on track. But those, at that peak, it was actually really good for plants, because plants take in CO2 and create oxygen. So it was like a balancing effect of, like, it was bad for animals, but then plants just went crazy and they diversified. That's when all flowering plants came around. As plants expanded, green spaces expanded, which then brought in CO2, created oxygen, and cooled down the earth. To me, I see that as like almost a one-for-one case study of, like, okay, this is how we can change things. And it gives me really a lot of hope for today. I know it sounds very simple, and I know there's probably a lot more that goes into it, but it's a pretty, I don't think it would be a bad idea to plant more trees and expand our green spaces, because it's going to help produce more oxygen and cool down the planet.
2: Evan, thank you so much for your time and, you know, sharing all this fantastic expertise on Living Planet with me and our listeners.
3: Thanks, Neil. I really appreciate you having me on.
2: Evan Jefnikar is a paleontologist and a passionate science communicator who combines hands-on fossil research with a gift for storytelling. His book, Surviving Climate and Chaos, should appeal to any species capable of reading.

That's all we have for you for this week's show. This episode was part 3 of our 4-part summer reading series. 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

0: Yes, welcome to another episode of Checkpoint here on Joy 94.9, broadcasting nationwide across the Community Radio Network. We're here giving a one-up to diversity in gaming. My name is Elliot, and I'm joined by an amazing team of fantastic people. One of those fantastic people goes by the name of Luke.
1: Hello.
0: Hi.
1: Pressure's on.
0: Yes.
1: Amazing, fantastic. These are all lies.
0: Is this too much for you?
1: For me, yes.
0: You can't live up to this standard.
1: I can't possibly live up to the standard you put on me.
0: Well, I'm sorry for putting that pressure on you, but we're here to make it work.
1: Yeah, we always do.
0: Figure it out as best we can. Also here is the lovely Bree.
2: Hi, I'm not worried about the pressure. I'm going to rise to the challenge.
0: Oh, you will. I have absolutely no doubt about it.
2: I always do. You always ask me to talk a certain amount, and I managed to talk four times that much. So.
0: Well, that's perfect. That's exactly what we're after.
2: I mean, that's the point of radio, isn't it?
0: You can't radio without talking.
2: Exactly. That's why I'm so good at it.
0: Which is a good learning lesson for our brand new person here in the studio. Welcome to the first episode for you, June.
3: Hi.
0: How are you?
3: Oh, yeah, petrified. But we're getting through it.
0: Right.
3: Yeah.
0: Oh, come now.
3: No, I'm all right.
1: So petrified's a natural feeling.
0: Yeah,
1: that's what you want.
0: Is it?
1: I'm still petrified after 12 years.
3: Good. Yeah.
1: It doesn't go away.
0: No. We want you to ease into it, feel comfortable.
3: I'll embrace it.
0: At the end of the day, we're only talking about video games.
3: Oh, yeah, right. Cheeky.
0: But it's good to have you here joining us in the studio.
3: Thank you for having me.
0: Obviously, it's going to be a fun show. It's always a fun show. But this week, we're talking about something that I find myself doing more and more every single week. Very interested to see if my co-hosts feel the same. I've dubbed this half-focus gaming, which might be a slightly awkward phrase for it. I've heard it called podcast gaming or second screen gaming.
2: I think I usually call it second screen.
0: That's probably a better, more elegant term for it. But the idea is that when you're gaming, you're not always paying 100% of your full attention. And sometimes you're listening to a podcast. Sometimes you're chatting with mates about something completely irrelevant. Sometimes you're watching a TV show on a streaming service on a second monitor, and you're only half focusing on said video game. I think this is a whole category of games, and I think developers might even be acknowledging that and developing for it in mind.
2: So I know that I have particular games that I seek out when I want that.
0: Yes.
2: So, like, it makes sense that it's a thing that is worth talking about, because it's not just like I'll randomly play a game. It's like I have games that I go to for this.
0: I 100% agree. Couldn't agree with you more. Obviously, we got the big video game news headlines of the week coming up. And if you want to get in contact with us throughout the show, please don't hesitate to do so. You can email checkpoint@joy.org.au.
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0: And before any of that, let's get stuck into the show.
4: Fiddling with joysticks and smashing the D-pad.
5: Tell us, have you been playing with yourself?
0: Of course. Another fun week of gaming goodness has been had. And Bree, I'm going to launch off with yourself.
2: Yay!
0: One of your favourite franchises is my understanding.
2: Yeah, no, you're right. I'm so excited. I had the pleasure of getting to review Splatoon Raiders. And since then, I really haven't stopped playing it. It's honestly, every single night I've been hopping on to play some of it. There's so much content and it's great. So Splatoon Raiders, unlike the mainline Splatoon games, is designed to be able to be played fully single player. Usually a Splatoon game has a small single player campaign that you play through, but the majority of the gameplay is multiplayer, either PvP or PvE if you play Salmon Run. And Splatoon Raiders takes the Salmonids, which are the enemies from the Salmon Run game, and you basically are with the team from Splatoon 3 Deep Cut. I love them. I love Shiver. I love Fry. I love Big Man. I love all three of them. And it's really cool that they get a whole game to themselves, because they were actually they were a little sidelined in Splatoon 3, which was interesting because it was their own game. So I'm really glad to see more of them. But it's basically just you taking this journey through what are called the Spiralite Islands to try to get to the center of it, because the team, apparently they've racked up a lot of debt and they need to pay it off. So you got to find that gold. But the gameplay
1: looks too real.
2: The gameplay loop's really fun. There's a lot of different levels. So there are some where you're in sort of a linear open area that you have to get to the end of. There are some where it's a more open space where you can choose what direction to go in, and your aim is to collect a certain number of what they call power eggs. And then there are other ones which are small challenges against specific types of salmonids, which are really fun. And then my favorite is there are these ones where you you're assigned a weapon or sub-weapon, and you have to get to the end using only that weapon or sub-weapon. So it's kind of challenging you to branch out and try something else. But there's so much to do. I've beaten the game now, but once you do, you unlock what's called the bottomless buffet.
0: Ooh, sounds delicious.
2: Yeah, so
0: you get to eat salmon.
2: Well, you get to kill salmon, certainly. but yeah, that goes 100 floors deep. And then after that, you unlock like an endless mode version of it. So there is so much to do in this game. I'm really hoping that they release some DLC or something. I've been really, really enjoying it. It's so much fun.
0: Hell yeah, Splatoon Raiders.
1: It's just cool that they've taken like this loved multiplayer game and then made it work so well.
2: Yeah, I have a friend. So it does have multiplayer available. And I have a friend who hasn't played any of the mainline Splatoon games because they just don't like the pressure of that like PvP experience, and they've been loving being able to actually finally play a Splatoon game. Yeah. So it's been really great.
0: There you go. Check out Splatoon Raiders on Switch 2 if you're interested. Lukey, what you been playing, mate?
1: I've been playing a True Blue Aussie Legend, actually.
2: Yeah,
1: I've been playing Pro Jank Footy.
2: Yes.
3: Oh, my God.
1: Which just came out this week. This is super exciting. We've seen this kind of go off at PAX like a frog in a sock the last couple of years. Finally, it's out, Pro Jank Footy. This is an AFL arcade sports game that is very, very janky by intention. So, you know, it's essentially, I will say, the AFL simulation games that have come out over the last several years have not been great. So Pro Jank Footy immediately is the best AFL game to ever exist.
0: Not a simulation, yeah, though, so to speak.
1: No, so this is, like, ridiculous. So you are playing on this arcade footy field. So it's very simple, like one button passes and kicks, another one, like, tackles. And you're basically trying to get goals, of course, and the regular footy rules, except after every time a team scores a goal, the other team then chooses a random power-up or ability that impacts the field. We're talking like a towering brick wall could guard the goal, or you end up driving a beat-up sedan across the field and crash into players. another ability I found is this dog that just is adorable and interferes in the game and knocks the ball around and gets in the way. Or you can have your dad join the team and play alongside you. It's got a bunch of really silly things, but also has some genuine crazy like abilities and perks. Like one time it said, if you choose this ability, the next team to score a goal wins the game. So it has just genuine game changes. That another one is a power blackout, so the scores get reset to 0-0 after a whole game's been played. So it just completely messes with the idea of football. But it's also just ridiculously charming. So it's got what's his name? Broden Kelly. From Auntie Donna. He does like the commentary.
3: Oh, really?
1: And it's hilarious. He just yells the most ridiculous things. And it's kind of like, it's not proper commentary, right? But it's the kind of commentating you would do at home on your couch with your mates trying to be funny. It's that, but in this game.
2: Yeah.
1: And he's hilarious. The football teams themselves all have ridiculous names. So you've got like these made up teams. So one is literally the Port Noarlunga Chips, and the mascot's a hot serve of chips.
2: Yep. Hell yeah.
1: You've got the Salisbury Park Snags, where it's a sausage sizzle. You've got the Freecastle Fizzies, which is like a drunken beer can. And with these teams, like, they're ridiculous. And when a team wins, they all have their own, like, custom-made tacky old-school AFL theme song that's just...
2: Oh, amazing.
1: It's so dumb. And it's so great. Like, as an AFL fan, as someone who grew up with this in Australia and who lives and breathes AFL here in Melbourne, Victoria, this game is just absolutely hilarious and spot on. It is charming. It is ridiculous. Overseas folk are going to have no idea what's going on.
2: Yeah, I was
1: going
2: to say, I think that it fits really well in with the favourite Australian pastime of confusing Americans.
1: 100%.
3: Yes.
1: I love the idea that they might think that maybe meat pies do run around the field and you collect them to get power-ups. And that's just how AFL works.
2: Exactly.
1: That makes sense to me. I also love the DVD logo that bounces around the screen and gets in the way sometimes. It's just, it's so dumb and you should absolutely play it.
3: I've heard they've even set it up at arcades.
1: Yeah, it's in some arcades and like pubs in Australia. yeah, they've got
0: it. I love this.
1: It's just awesome.
2: That's
1: so
2: awesome.
1: Please grab this game. It's pretty cheap. Just pick up Project Footy. It's bloody brilliant.
0: PC, Nintendo Switch, PlayStation 5, Xbox Series X and S, and Nintendo Switch
1: Get
0: 2.
1: Around it.
0: I don't know why I read it in that order, but that is how it was displayed in front of me.
1: It's everywhere.
0: And you can find Anna's hilarious review on checkpointgaming.net where they said, yeah, that's good footy. Love some Australian-made games that are just incredible, and that seems to be happening at the moment. We've also got June.
3: Hello.
0: Hello, welcome to the show. What have you been playing this week?
3: I've been playing Echo Breaker.
0: Yeah.
3: Which is this really interesting little game. It's a speedrun game. It's like an isometric platformer. The levels themselves aren't necessarily challenging, but the challenge comes from trying to complete every single level as quickly as possible.
2: Like Neon White?
3: Very similar to Neon White. I think the difference, though, is that this one doesn't have a story driving it. And the actual experience of the game is, there's only so many levels. But where a lot of the depth of the game comes from is repeating these levels over and over and over again, trying to find the fastest way through. The controls are very straightforward. You get a jump, you get an attack, you get a special attack when you hit a weapon. There are platforms where you can run along, jump. We're watching this happen in real time now. It's crazy. And I was completely addicted to this game while reviewing it. I punched maybe 6 hours into a game that has 15 levels, just trying to get a world record for it. And I did for a minute.
2: Oh!
3: I got a world record, I rebooted the game, and all of a sudden I was in 26th place.
2: Oh.
1: That's how speedy it is. The leaderboards are speed running.
3: Absolutely.
0: Visually, it looks super striking. Like that kind of sci-fi, like neon sci-fi aesthetic.
2: It looks like a virtual, like a simulation.
0: Yeah.
3: And the music for it really plays into that.
2: Awesome.
3: There isn't really much story to speak of, but what I've written in my review, which I haven't posted just yet, we'll get that, is that it implies that there is something else going on here. If you want to look at the details, there are details to find, but if you also just want to blow your eyes and play the game, run through it all, it's perfect for that as well.
1: Looks super speedy and super slick and smooth as well, which I like, which you need for a game like this. It needs to feel smooth and fast as you're playing, and it looks like it nails that vibe very well.
3: Absolutely. I find the first hour of it was a little bit challenging. It was very easy to get confused with all the buttons. Every level introduces a new mechanic. But that just then plays into the fact that you want to restart and keep going. You want to, really kind of learn how to master this game, and that's a lot of fun.
0: Nice, love that. Looks like that one is exclusive to PC. Echo Breaker rounds out three games that get high recommendations from the Checkpoint
2: team. We had a good week.
0: It happens every now and again.
2: Every now and again we get to have a good week.
0: Next week, there'll be a massive stinker.
2: Oh, absolutely.
0: Stick around. We're going to be taking you through the video game news coming up. You're here with Checkpoint on Joy, broadcasting nationwide across the Community Radio Network.
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0: Yes, go hit up checkpointgaming.net because right now you can find Edie's preview of Fire Emblem Fortune's Weave as she goes hands-on with that new title or upcoming title. We've also got Omi's review of Wild Blue Skies if you like a bit of Star Fox 64, or if you're more into Kingdom Hearts, why don't you check out David's review of Dusk Fade right now on checkpointgaming.net.
1: The games industry constantly evolving and exciting new things around every corner, it can be hard to keep up.
6: That's why Checkpoint is here with all the biggest gaming details of the week and the stories that matter to you. It's time for the news.
0: Yes, let's get stuck into the big video game news headlines of the week. Luke, take us through it. What are we disappointed about this time?
1: Well, Elliot, there's lots of things to be disappointed about in the gaming industry, but this week we're going to talk about a local story that's actually made some waves because we've got a game that's pretty huge that's going to be banned here in Australia. Has happened for a while.
2: Oh my gosh, can you believe it?
1: So this time it is Halloween the game, not the season. So the game has been refused classification here in Australia. Basically, it's a weird one because not only will it not be sold in Australia, but it won't be sold in New Zealand either, despite New Zealand having a totally different government and classification system.
0: I like that they had to specify a different government.
1: Well, it's true.
0: This is for the American readers who don't know... that New Zealand isn't just another state of Australia.
1: Well, it's true. People think it is, though. So it's fair enough. It might as well be. So it's not being sold in New Zealand either. I guess too hard to get it over here to oceanic territories. But yeah, it's now been officially, at first it wasn't, but overnight, actually, the classification board has said it has been banned as well. The developer, Ilphonic, has come out and said, despite every effort on our part, the Australian Classifications Board has denied Halloween the Game a rating. They said the denial was not based on the presence of the slasher Michael Myers or the outstanding kills that can be performed in the game, but rather the presence of a controlled substance. Unfortunately, to our disappointment, this means we cannot sell the physical or digital product in both Australia and New Zealand. Now, it's interesting because Ilphonic have said, here's the reason why, but Ilphonic in their statement did not really make it clear why it was banned. We know from history and from the fact that we have the Australian Classifications Board that's gone through this time and time again that having an illicit substance in a game is not a reason to ban it. However, having an illicit substance in a game that gives you a perk or a benefit or some sort of superpower or whatever, the implication that drugs give you a good thing, that is what gets a game banned in Australia.
0: And more importantly, it also has to be a named, real, genuine illicit drug.
1: Correct.
0: They can't just be a fantasy thing.
1: Mm. That's right. Mm. So in Halloween the Game, basically you can smoke weed and it gives you a power, basically. Oh. That's what happens. It allows you to hide
2: just
1: from...
2: weed?
1: Yeah, smoking pot and allows you to avoid Michael Myers or avoid detection, basically. So that's what happens. You smoke marijuana and it gives you a ping to show his location on the map.
2: I was sort of assuming it would be a more serious drug than that.
1: No, just marijuana.
0: It's still an illicit drug.
2: But it's just strange because it's legal in states in America and stuff. Yes, so it's it's not that, I don't know.
1: Well, the point is it gives you a good thing. And that's where it becomes a problem. Now, the other part of this is I wanted to say before we discuss is that, you know, Ilphonic has said despite every effort on our part, blah, blah, blah. I call bullshit on that.
2: You didn't take the weed out of the video game?
1: Well, other games in the past have found ways around this. So, for example, back in the day, Fallout, there was an issue with the drug use in that game. They just changed the name of it to a fake drug. They called it something else.
2: Medex,
1: it's happened
2: in
1: another game. Medex, that's right. It's happened a couple of times. So, really, if Ilphonic really wanted to release it here, they could just change it from marijuana to something else, and the game would release here fine. So, they're saying despite every effort, you've made no effort.
2: Maybe they just think that the bit is so funny that it's worth losing out on the Australian market.
1: This tells me the game's garbage anyway.
2: I was not particularly excited about this game anyway, so
0: if history is repeating here, then yes, absolutely, they could have changed the name of the drug, right?
2: Yeah.
0: I mean, we see this all the time. Even on the case of marijuana, in the Resident Evil games, they're called green herbs. Hmm. We all know what that means, but those games are fine in Australia because they don't literally call it what it is. They call it by a different name.
3: Yeah. Oh, is that what they're referring to? Oh, my God.
2: I mean, they make you feel a bit better, don't they? Because there was that whole debacle with Disco Elysium, because Disco Elysium, calls all the drugs by their real name. And the whole point that they had to argue was that that it's not good if you take them.
1: Mm. State of Decay did it. They had drugs in their game and it was banned here originally. They just changed it to vitamins and it went through.
2: Oh. Yeah.
1: You know what I mean?
2: It wouldn't have been hard.
1: And it's not hard.
2: Like if they wanted, and they could have even left it in other countries, right? And just changed it in the PAL.
1: Correct.
2: Just make it, I don't know.
0: Presumably. We don't have the inside information.
1: Of course they could have. Other game developers have. So why are you giving these guys a free pass?
0: I'm just saying historically, you'd be absolutely correct.
1: If Fallout can do it, Halloween the Game can do it.
2: It just sounds like they can't be bothered.
0: But Luke, they went to all effort.
1: Every effort. It's the most dumb PR statement I've ever read. Despite every effort, please blow me. It's ridiculous.
2: No, that's stupid.
0: Yeah. Oh, well. I mean, hopefully the game is not of note anyway and it doesn't matter.
2: Yeah.
1: I mean, I think we're all just chomping at the bit for another asymmetric multiplayer.
2: What do you think would happen?
1: Game.
3: I know, right?
2: What do you think would happen if they changed it to vaping?
3: Ooh.
2: Controversial. I want to know the Australian Classifications Board stance on vaping.
3: Break out the pendulum for Michael Myers. Yeah. Let's go.
2: Yeah.
1: But I think it is, obviously there's the flip side of this where people are saying, oh, we have an R rating in Australia. Why is this happening still in 2026?
2: I do agree with that. I think if it's rated R18 anyway, then the only people consuming it should be adults. If they're not, that's not the Classification Board's problem. But I think that adults should reasonably be allowed to consume games that maybe have a naughty message in them. And you can't even just argue that it's because it's illegal, because so is murder. And you do a lot of that in video games. So it's like, why can't you assume
0: the
2: that an adult can make a discerning decision? How many movies have drug use in it that where it's portrayed as cool and fun and you can trust adults? Because, again, if it was an MA game, that's a different story. But if it's rated R, it's like... adults can make choices with their adult brains. I don't know.
1: I think there's a regulatory issue here where video games, same with movies in a way, but video games, obviously, there's still this idea in classic Australia that maybe they're for younger people. Or
2: what, not if it's rated R18+.
1: But kids can still download it digitally, right?
2: Without kids a check. Kids can also watch R18 movies on Netflix without it checking.
1: Right, but I think there's video games, they're still just viewed by some of these old school folk as a different category that's more towards kids, and that's where it's a problem.
3: The other side of it as well is that I think that if they were to change it, you would get all these kind of chuds coming out of the woodwork saying, oh,

0: Grand, yeah. I don't want to be a part of
1: it. You don't want to upset your core audience.
0: In other news this week, though, some controversy around AI, of course.
1: What? No way.
0: But this is a bit of a funny story, funny, weird. So this is from Saber Interactive, who have done a bunch of big games, including Space Marine 2, the publisher. Apparently, a writer, essentially, logged online and noticed they've released a trailer for a new game called Rideshare Stimulator. Yes, Stimulator is the name of the game.
1: Oh, I thought that was a typo.
0: No, Rideshare Stimulator is the name of the game, and the game itself looks a bit weird. Anyway, a former writer, whose name is Stella Sacco, wrote online, I didn't see this had been announced. I was lead writer on this one, and Saber replaced me with ChatGPT midway through development. All the passenger voices were AI too. Either they changed direction at some point or they're not disclosing it on Steam. So now Saber came back with a PR statement saying neither Saber nor Unigine, the developer, have replaced any writers with AI for Rideshare or any other game. In fact, Saber's staff of writers has tripled since 2023. Rideshare's story was written entirely by real people. They did go on to say, however, the game will also feature an experimental free ride mode that by necessity incorporates AI, as the number of passengers in the game is infinite. We're firm believers in using AI tools to improve or enhance gameplay experiences and improve NPC behavior, as we have done since Saber was founded in 2001. As industry has continued to contract, Saber continues to hire. None of our 3,000 plus employees have to worry about being replaced by AI. Now, where it gets even more interesting is they have said they are going to update the Steam page to disclose the AI use. But before that, the CEO of Saber Interactive chimed in with a tone-deaf response. They said, "Stella who? I had to ask Claude because I've never spoken to her or seen her. As far as Stella is concerned, she was replaced by someone more talented and terminated for a variety of reasons a few months later. From what I can gather, she enjoys controversy even more than I do. I would frankly, in retrospect, have been happy to replace her with AI. At least we'd be dealing with someone programmed, to be honest."
2: Do you think he was born with his feet in his mouth, or do you think he had to practice getting them in there?
0: Sacco claimed back, clapped back, and said, "Everything I said is true. Here's more truth. That statement is remarkably pathetic for the CEO of any company to be making, and combined with the AI use, it will do more damage to Saber's reputation than it ever could mine."
1: I want to kill. I'm so angry.
0: I mean, I work for a company. I work in PR. I have a CEO. If my CEO said anything like that, I would be so upset. I'd be like, dude.
3: Here's the problem. Tone-deaf CEOs, not a new thing. Also, you can't get on your high horse about like hiring writers and we would never replace people and then in the same breath talk about all the cool new AI features.
0: Yeah. Right?
3: Like,
1: stuff like this drives me crazy where they're like, we have to use AI because there's 10 billion NPCs. It's like, how about you make less?
3: Yeah. How about you do something?
1: Does anybody want 10 billion?
3: Exactly.
1: Like, I don't think they do.
3: Make something that you're capable of making that is nuanced and detailed and interesting rather than doing something gigantic and impossible
1: to
3: achieve and boring and dull.
1: More torturous than playing hours and hours and hours of a game that is effectively infinite, that is being like fed to me by a slot machine. Like that's horrible. Why would you want to do that? That's not fun.
3: Yeah, exactly. Right.
2: While also playing a gig economy simulator.
1: Ugh.
2: Like that's so funny that the game itself is also just like, oh, you're an Uber driver. Great. Like power simulate, like that feels like a power fantasy a little bit. No disrespect to people who do it, but like I think that the premise of the game itself is lacking something that I think would be interesting.
0: I think the idea of the game is the passengers are quirky. And that's kind of like the comedy element they're trying to pull here with Rideshare Stimulator is that it is a immersive sim where the characters are weird, but you've still got to do your job. And so I think it's going to probably push boundaries in terms of comedy and what that means and how the city comes to life with those strange pedestrians. But none of that justifies any of this response from the CEO. Like, I mean, the writer, it's obviously a he said, she said.
1: I mean,
0: that's
1: regardless
0: fine.
1: Of like whether or not what Stella said initially is true, nothing an employee could say would ever warrant that response from a CEO.
0: Well, his response to me means it is true. Like, his response is so defensive

0: why, if it was not true, you would just ignore it because aren't you busy running a company, mate?
1: Yeah.
0: Like, why are you on social media having a go at a former employee and being a real jerk about it? Like, what the F is wrong with you, mate? Mm. It's ridiculous.
2: Yeah. How can you say we haven't replaced anybody with AI?
1: But also, but I wish I replaced Stella.
2: But I wish I replaced Stella with AI. And also, but we're also using AI.
3: Using it,
2: well,
3: yeah.
2: If this was 10 years ago, you couldn't have used AI and you would have had to hire people.
1: Because it's so like, yeah, you're not firing anybody.
3: Yeah,
1: but
3: the phrase we're using AI tools since 2001 is also just very strange, I feel
2: none
3: like.
2: None of it makes sense.
3: Yeah.
2: Bizarre. Hey, more gaming goodness coming at you. You are here with Checkpoint on Joy. Checkpoint on social media to get all the latest news as it happens, competitions, reviews, and connect with other gamers. Like us on Facebook, Checkpoint Gaming, or you can find us on Twitter or Instagram at CheckpointAU. Welcome back. You're here with Checkpoint on Joy, broadcasting nationwide across the Community Radio Network. My name is Elliot, joined here in studio by Luke, by Bree, and by June. We're having a lot of fun here in the studio, and that fun is about to get exacerbated. Twofold. We're talking
0: well,
2: here.
0: Half-fold,
2: yeah. Mm. I was going to get to that, but that's all right. Just ruined my joke.
0: Oh, were you? It took too long to get there, mate. That's the problem.
2: Yeah, that's usually my problem.
3: Comedy's all about timing.
2: Yes.
3: Don't forget that.
2: Thank you, June. We're here to talk about half-focused gaming, or the term I'm probably going to start adopting, which is second screen gaming. Rather than me explain it, because I've been talking a lot, Brie, how do you feel about this? What would you describe as a second screen gaming experience?
1: Well, this is great because I love talking a lot. So, so for me, sometimes I just feel like my brain needs two things at once or I get bored. And so a lot of the time, that's what I'll be doing. So if I have like a long YouTube video that I want to lock in for, you know,
2: some kind of video essay,
1: some sort of 2-hour video essay about something I know nothing about. I cannot just sit and watch that. My hands need to also be doing something.
2: Mm.
1: And so often I will play a game that I find doesn't take too much of my brain power, enough that I'm focused, enough that my hands are busy. But that's really it.
2: That's interesting because you're approaching this from the opposite direction of me. You started with the video component and then you said, I need something to keep my hands busy.
1: Yeah.
2: So I found a game. I often do this kind of second screen gaming as well, but I start with the game and go, okay, this is a game that doesn't have spoken dialogue or doesn't require my full attention. Therefore, second monitor, here comes a YouTube video or whatever series I'm currently half paying attention to. And that's how I consume my games, kind of half focused.
1: I think I usually only do that if it's a game that I started playing and partway through, I'm like, oh, I'm bored actually. And then I'll put something else on. Generally, it's if like I'm doing my dailies in Final Fantasy 14 or if I'm playing like a big RPG and I'm just doing a lot of like, I recently played through Xenoblade and I was doing a bunch of side quest stuff where I was just going and collecting a bunch of items and I got bored. So I put a YouTube video on while I was doing it.
2: Makes sense. And so that is the crux of what we're talking about here today. It's our gaming obsession continues even if we're only kind of half paying attention to it. Luke, you strike me as the kind of guy who doesn't do this as often.
0: I don't do the second screen thing very often, so I kind of bump against that term for this topic. I prefer half focus because half focus means I'm playing a game, but maybe I'm talking with my partner about our days while I'm sitting there chatting with him, you know, or maybe I'm playing online with my mates and we're off doing a round of Fortnite or something and we're not really paying much attention to the game. We've played Fortnite 100 times, so we're just in autopilot gaming? I don't know. We're chatting with each other about our days and about our lives, about our families, about everything else, not really talking about the game, not really even paying attention unless maybe someone shoots at you. But really, it's not about the game in that moment. It's about the socializing. I also find myself, like, while I'm cooking something, I'll be playing a game and kind of, like, half paying attention to it as well. So, to me, the second screen...
2: Huh? On your phone?
1: Oh, on your phone.
0: No.
2: Oh.
1: How?
0: Well, certain things...
2: Explain yourself.
0: Well, just simmering. You're not always, like,
1: well,
0: hands-on.
1: You're not cooking. You're waiting.
2: Free.
0: Okay. Anyway.
1: I thought you were like in the kitchen.
2: What Luke means,
0: I am. I have a kitchen. My kitchen, and looks over my TV in my lounge room.
2: Luke
0: it's the one
2: chucks
0: room.
2: Something into the microwave. He then walks over to his TV.
0: I'm actually a really bloody good cook, right? So you just calm down with this.
1: I'm sure that you are. But, I'm just saying you weren't actively cooking. That's well, where similar, I was confused.
0: You know, taking a break between steps of cooking and gaming, I think, it's kind of half paying attention. Anyway, I just to me, like half focus means you're not like sitting at the screen glued to it, obsessed playing the game in front of you. You're doing other stuff. You're kind of living your life while you're gaming at the same time. I do that more than I do. I never really do second screen gaming. That's not a thing that I do.
1: I'm ADHD, so my brain gets...
0: I'm not, so...
1: My brain gets bored.
0: Yeah, so it's just different, you know, which is totally fine.
2: Drew, what's your relationship with half-focus gaming?
3: I would say that it's, like, the primary way I experience games.
2: Yeah,
3: to the point where if I'm sitting down and focusing on something, it is usually the exception. And as a result of it, I've poured, like, thousands of hours into certain games because of it.
2: Would you often find yourself like splitting your focus between? Like, is it the kind of video stuff? Is it cooking? Is it homework? Is it?
3: It kind of depends. I like the nuance between like sometimes the game is the focus, sometimes the material that you're watching is the focus. For me, often it is the game itself that's the focus. So a lot of the stuff that I'm doing is just really noise more than anything else. It can be YouTube videos. I've been recently watching through all of Community, so that's been a really nice thing to have on in the background because you know when the jokes are landing, that sort of stuff. But yeah, homework as well. I was doing a small business course and I was listening to all the lectures that were like 3 hours long while playing Cyberpunk.
2: Oh, wow.
3: Yeah.
2: So for me, Cyberpunk is not the kind of game that you do this with.
3: It was kind of like I respect a game where I can choose how to move through the game. So, for example, if I'm doing Cyberpunk, I'm not playing quests. I'm just going around doing, like, the side gigs or I'm checking
2: manual tasks, exploring.
3: Just kind of the busy work of the game itself while something else is happening in the background.
2: Yeah, that makes sense because, you know, I think there's... A set of kind of criteria for what makes a game suitable for this purpose. So go on this thought process with me, because what I thought about is games that were definitely narratively light. I mean, that's been my personal experience. If there is a game or a certain type of narrative lightness, right? Like games can have written narrative, which you can kind of phase in and out of your attention span. But if there's a lot of spoken dialogue and cutscenes and whatnot, that just doesn't really work.
0: You're not playing a choice-based Telltale game.
2: No.
1: I recently played through Pathfinder Wrath of the Righteous, which was, it didn't really have cutscenes, but it was very wordy. But a lot of the time, if I was like in the overworld and I was just doing quest stuff, it was just combat. It was just turn-based combat. And so, well, not turn-based. It was more like the D&D style combat.
2: Yeah, that's turn-based.
1: And it's different because you move.
2: All right.
0: Elliot.
1: I don't like turn-based combat because you just stand there. I like when you can move. Anyway.
2: So it's tactics combat.
0: Turn-based tactics.
1: Yes. Yeah. I'd have a video on when I was sort of just doing my like combat and I was just doing side questy stuff. I was exploring the map. But then whenever I activated a cutscene, my YouTube video would get paused.
2: Right.
1: And I would read everything because I can't read and listen at the same time. So I'd have to pause the thing so I could read all the dialogue.
0: Amateur.
3: I've bound a button on my mouse to pause whatever I'm watching so I can do that so quickly.
1: Oh, interesting. That has to have
3: out. Yeah.
2: Look at you go.
3: I'm locked in. I know what I'm doing. I've been doing this a long time.
2: Yeah, I need the tips and tricks, obviously.
3: I actually do have a nuanced opinion about this as well.
2: Please.
3: So I'm a big Borderlands fan.
2: Yes.
3: And I reckon that so people love Borderlands 2. We adore the story.
1: Yes.
3: And then Borderlands 3 came out and people weren't quite as...
2: Yeah, it was pretty mixed.
3: Yeah. And I think a big reason for it is because Borderlands 2's story is largely delivered like a podcast. You don't have to be paying entirely attention to it.
2: True.
3: Where Borderlands 3 then gives you all this action, then locks you in a room and tells jokes at you. Which isn't as fun. And so you're wanting to kind of carry this momentum forward, but the game won't let you.
1: Yeah, because in Borderlands 2, you get a lot of those calls that come through.
2: Yeah, it's just like audio logs.
1: Yeah, and that just happens and it doesn't stop while you're moving. I played something recently. I don't remember what it was, but it pissed me off because I'd pick up an audio log and then when I closed it because I wanted to keep walking, it would turn it off. And I was like, no.
3: Oh.
1: That's meant to keep going while I'm moving. I'm not going to stand still and listen.
2: Yeah, I remember playing a game, you know, a bit of a tangent now, but every time there was like a piece of audio delivered, your movement would come to like a halt almost, and the whole screen was kind of goes fuzzy, and you're kind of just slowly moving through the world, and you're like, whoa. what is this game trying to do to me?
0: Like
2: it's pigeonholing me into paying attention to something that I've already like mentally checked out of. Like I'm like, yeah. I want to half pay attention
0: even
2: to you.
0: Even when characters walk to a slower pace so they can like put their fingers to their ear take something in from another source. You know what I mean? They're like slowly walking instead of walking at a regular pace. That pisses me off too. Oh my God. I get you.
2: But yeah, definitely narrative-like games, turn-based combat, as you said, Bree. The other thing that made a lot of sense to me, and you've kind of touched on already, is the mechanically repetitive game. Yeah. So you mentioned dailies in Final Fantasy, right? Yeah. So I think those are the kind of like menial tasks that you do over and over and over and over and over again, and you've kind of got it down, right? Like it's like this autopilot mode. It's you know how what you're doing, you know how to do it.
1: Yeah.
2: And almost in those kind of examples, you know, if you start thinking about, well, why do we half focus on these things? I think in that specific example, if you are similar to me, it's because there's almost like this guilt associated with doing like dailies or just grinding in an MMORPG where you're like, what an absolute waste of my time. Why am I doing this? But if I'm also watching a TV show, it's like, okay, no, I'm being,
1: well, for me,
2: you know,
1: for me, that's the main reason that I do it. I've been better now. I'm on ADHD medication and anxiety medication. That's fixing some stuff. But for me, if I'm only doing one thing, I'm like, this isn't productive. I need to do two things to make the most of my time.
2: Right.
1: And so often I'll be like, video game, not productive. But if I'm also watching a thing, I'm doing two things at once, that's productive.
2: It's much more productive.
1: And therefore not a waste of my time. Actually, thinking back on what Luke said about cooking, whenever I do the story roulettes in Final Fantasy, there's this one called Praetorium that has cutscenes that are unskippable.
0: Oh.
1: It's like the only one.
3: Oh, wow.
0: Yep.
2: Right.
1: It's the only one. I don't know why they haven't fixed it. All the other ones let you skip the cutscenes unless there's a new person, you have to wait for them. Praetorium, doesn't matter if you've all been playing this game for 100 hours, you cannot skip these cutscenes. And you get assigned Praetorium constantly, and it means that I know exactly how long the cutscenes are. So I'm like, yeah, I got about 7 minutes. I'm going to go start cooking.
0: Yep.
3: 7 minutes.
1: So I go do that. And then I know exactly when to come back before the gameplay starts.
2: Wow.
1: And so many people do this. People type in the chat like, I'm going to go make some lunch. Like, because everyone just knows it's prey. It's time to go. It's time to go cook.
2: No, that totally checks out. That makes sense as well. It reminds me of like sometimes when I'm playing a competitive multiplayer game and like I'm dead. And I'm the round is going to go for another 2.5 minutes. What can I squeeze into that time frame so I'm not just sitting there watching the action unfold?
1: Make a cup of tea, you know?
2: Exactly. Yeah. So those things like fully make sense. It's all about productivity. And I know it's ridiculous because I'm doing this to unwind, and yet my brain is like, productivity, productivity, productivity.
1: Yeah, I'm exactly the same.
2: So
1: I totally
2: watch a dumb YouTube video and suddenly my brain is like, oh, now I'm productive. Yeah,
3: I'm
2: right.
3: I liken it to knitting. Like, I don't know if you've spent very much time knitting, but it's something that you just kind of have doing with your hands.
2: Could you do that while gaming, though?
3: No, but like the other way around, gaming is a substitute for knitting. It's just a thing
1: that's
3: happening.
1: I used to knit when I worked a call center job. So at my current call center job, I'm allowed to have my phone. And so I'm often playing little puzzle games on my phone while I'm talking to students. Don't tell my boss. Like, I'll be like, yeah. So you just need to, and I'm on my phone the whole time. Because the work is so mindless that I could be playing a game and it doesn't matter. But at my old job, I wasn't allowed to have a phone. I wasn't allowed to have anything. You weren't even allowed a pen and paper. But they let me bring in my knitting. And so I'd be on the phone to clients and I'd be knitting. I made like 3 scarves. So
2: that's very sweet.
1: Yeah, literally, that worked really well for me.
2: We'll be here chatting more about Half Focus Gaming coming up. You're here with Checkpoint on Joy, broadcasting nationwide across the Community Radio Network.
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2: 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My name is Elliot, joined here in studio by Luke, by Bree, and by June. And we're talking about half-focus gaming, the kind of games that you jump in, pay attention to, but only kind of about half of your attention. The rest of your attention is going to socializing with your friends, or you're watching a TV show in a second monitor. Maybe you're on your phone at the same time. I'm not sure. But half-focus gaming is definitely something that I've adopted. It sounds like a lot of people in this room have adopted. And I did start wondering, you know, have game developers started developing with this in mind? If enough players are intending to play these kind of games for this purpose, does that implement and change how people are actually developing their video games? Does anybody have any examples of this maybe already happening?
0: Well, I haven't played them much myself, but I know that this idea of like side screen or bottom bar idlers, so like when yes. you're working, you have games that literally are like sitting on your start bar in the bottom of your screen.
2: Like Taskbar Hero.
0: And yeah, or like Rusty's Retirement or whatever else. And I think these are games where you have like, you know, I think Rusty's Retirement was one that was popular recently, but that's like a farming sim where you plant crops and you have little automated workers that are doing things and helping. And that's sitting there on your work screen, right? So I think that's a really clever way of saying, hey, you're like, we know that you might not have time from 9 to 5 to like play video games, but this one kind of sits there and you can check in occasionally and it kind of plays itself and it's low pressure. And so if you do have breathe 3 minutes between a call or whatever it might be, that's a great distraction to mm-hmm. enjoy yourself and get a little endorphin rush from that before you get back to your tasks. And I think in recent years we've seen a few of these kind of pop up.
2: Oh, yeah.
0: Quite popular.
2: There are entire genres about half paying attention to your game, or maybe even less than half. June, you mentioned earlier cookie clicker, right? Which is like the clicker genre in itself, the auto battler genre, the taskbar kind of genre, these idle games that just kind of sit there and either play themselves or require very little of your attention, very little of your input. These are entire genres around this idea, around the idea that, hey, this person, the consumer that you want to utilize your product, might not actually be paying full attention to your product. Your product is just there as a little thing that is a part of what they are doing in that moment.
1: I have a game which it's interesting because you don't really play it, but you do buy it on Steam. So I think it's a game. It's called Go, G-O-G-H. And it's basically like designed to help you study or work.
2: Yeah.
1: So you get to make an avatar and you can build a room and then you can put your avatar in the room and then you can say, I need to study for half an hour. And then you set a timer and then you hit go and then your little avatar will do whatever animation you've picked to be the work animation. So you can make them type or read or write. And then once you get to the end of the timer, it basically dings and then they go back to doing what animation you've set to be their not work animation. My one scrolls on her phone. And this can actually be used with friends as well. So if you set up multiple spots for people to sit in a room, you can have friends come and sit in your room as well. And I've found that this has actually been really good for my work. It hasn't really been something I've needed recently because I'm on placement, but when I was having to do my studying and I'm like, I need to do an hour of work today. I found it way easier to get it done by booting this game up and setting myself a timer. And you have the option to either leave it full screen or you can put it in like a teeny tiny windowed mode where you just see your little avatar's face and the timer. And I don't know, there's something kind of nice about I'm doing my work, but I can see that three of my friends are also doing their work as well.
3: It's like body doubling, isn't it?
1: Yeah, exactly. So it's like even though you're not in the same room sort of all, because I have people over for craft days sometimes where it's like we're going to do crafts and because we're all here, we're holding each other accountable. And so it's like that, but online. So it's like, oh, I can see that my friend James is doing some work. I should do some work. And then it makes me feel like I need to be more productive. Like it does feel like I'm being held accountable a little bit. And that's been really interesting for me. And like I said, it's not really a game that you play. You can, like I said, build your room and design your avatar, but mostly it's just a study tool.
2: I think yes, it is a study tool, but I think it's definitely a game. I mean, there are entire genres like wellness games, productivity games, all of those kind of things that are intended to be exactly that, used in the way you are describing so that you can check in with them and let them almost gamify the things that you are doing in real life.
1: Yeah.
2: Because people need tasks and goals and timers and lovely little sound effects when you complete things. You know, all of those things can really help, and it shows why this kind of style of gaming is being more widely adopted, is being understood by developers. More and more people are tapping into this because it is something that the gamers are saying, okay, this is what I like to use. This is this is something that works for me, and so people are developing for it. And I think you do see it more and more, even just small things like granular kind of volume controls where it's like you can totally remove the music but keep the sound effects or whatever, right? That is there because there are people who will mute a game and listen to a podcast. And I think game developers understand that, and they want to make sure that their games are developed with that in mind if that's how people want to play it.
1: Yeah.
2: I think, interestingly, I find myself doing that sometimes and then regretting it. So, for instance, a recent-ish release, Mugenix, has a banging soundtrack. So good. However, it is a roguelike turn-based tactics style game, and I'm so used to playing those games as kind of these half-focus style games that I kept falling into that habit. I'd chuck on a YouTube video on my second monitor, and then I'd be like, oh, but I'm not actually listening to the soundtrack and forgetting it's there and not really paying attention to the thing that it deserves to be paid attention to, because in this instance, the music is just that good.
1: Yeah, I have. But when I play Final Fantasy 14, one of my friends, Sam, she is always ahead of me. Like, she, like, does, like, when a new thing releases, she's always already done it. She's locked in. But the thing is that means she knows when songs are good. And so it's really funny because sometimes we'll be doing a raid together, and before we all go in, Sam will loudly say, "Turn your music up." And then we all go, "Oh, okay. Sam says this one's good." And I do have my music on most of the time. I just have it quieter. Mm. But some people turn their music off completely. And so I like that Sam is like, "No, you will listen to this one."
3: I would love a blend of the two a little bit more. I, like, every single time I play a Fallout game, I wish that I could play my music through the radio.
1: Mm.
2: I love the music of the Fallout games.
3: I love them too, but, like, there's only so many times that I can listen to Big Iron again.
2: Sure.
1: I could listen to Big Iron every single day until
2: but
1: I
2: But there are games
3: Johnny
2: do
3: Guitar,
2: that.
3: Fine.
2: So there are a lot of racing games actually now that adopt that method, where you can bring in, like, a Spotify playlist or whatever.
3: That's
2: like, they're
3: so
2: inbuilt
3: good.
2: Tools into the game. You can create almost your own radio station that you can flick to. And because, you know, the game isn't gatekeeping what you're listening to, you could be listening to a podcast almost diegetically, like, through the
3: I'm going to need you to provide
2: radio
3: a list
2: station.
3: For me at some point. Okay. That sounds like a really fun idea.
2: But no, that is something that is happening. And I think, again, it's an example of game developers understanding the trends and moving with those times. But here's an interesting question for you, Luke. Do you think a game developer could be offended by the idea that people are only half paying attention to their games? If you went and said, "Hey, can you put in this feature because I'm not really paying attention to your narrative or your music or your what or whatever, so can you develop with that in mind?"
0: I think it's as you said about trends before, I think people have shorter attention spans nowadays. I also think that there are so many video games, more than ever, vying for our attention, right? And so I think that having a half-focused game in this busy world that we find ourselves in, it makes a lot of sense, right? People are more likely to play your game maybe if it's half focused. There are some nights where I don't want a game that's going to be narratively intense or require me to watch a lot of cutscenes and take in world building and dialogue. I just want to do something really mindless because I'm tired from my work day, right? And so I think it's the same question I think about when people design games that are 100 hours long and have hundreds of side quests. And I'm like, oh my God, those poor side quest designers, they're making things that maybe 2% of players are actually going to see out of everyone that plays the game, because they just go, "I'm going to mainline this because I don't have time for your 100 hours of side quests," you know? So would developers be offended? Probably not, but I can understand the wanting for their work to be seen by as many people as possible. But I just think that now, you know, games need to design with that in mind. Either you're making this experience that needs to be watched and consumed fully, or you're making something that you know is going to be half taken in or taken in while someone's watching Twitch or whatever else. Mm-hmm. So you've got to make a choice and be okay with that.
2: Yeah, I fully agree. And before we have to wrap up, I'm going to ask one last question to the panel. Have you ever played two video games simultaneously? Have you half-focused on two games at the same time? Bree is saying yes.
1: He is.
2: Examples, please.
1: So I often will be playing a game like on my computer or on my PlayStation, and then every single time there's a loading screen, I'm playing a game on my phone.
2: Yep. I can see that.
1: Especially since I've been recently replaying Dante's Inferno on PS3.
2: Ooh.
1: And so it's got those PS3 load times.
2: Ooh.
1: And so every single recently I've been having the Switch 2 next to me. And so during a Dante's Inferno loading screen, I'm playing Tombodachi Life on the Switch.
2: There you go.
1: So sorry, Dante's Inferno devs, I guess.
2: Recently got a new SSD for my PC and the loading times are much less, and now I'm not playing games like while I'm waiting for things to load.
0: Are you sad? Do you miss it?
2: A little bit.
1: So I remember when they released the definitive edition of the Mass Effect trilogy on like PS4, I think it was. I remember when I was playing Mass Effect 2 and I was moving from one level of the Normandy to the other, I reflexively pulled out my phone to anticipating the loading screen.
0: It was gone.
1: But it was gone. But usually it was like, it was a good like 5 minutes. That's and incredible. Sometimes my game would crash.
0: Thank you, devs. But damn you, devs.
1: Yeah.
0: Damn you, progressive.
2: That is unfortunately all the time we have here chatting about half-focused gaming. Luke, thank you for joining me.
0: Thanks, Elliot.
2: Thank you, Brie.
1: Thank you.
2: And thank you, June, for your first debut episode.
3: Oh my God. Thank you so much for having me. It was a pleasure to be here.
2: When do we get you back?
3: You tell me.
2: Okay.
3: I'll be back as soon as you want.
2: Well, I'll pencil you in.
0: Pencil.
2: My name has been Alia. Thank you for joining us this week. Obviously, stick around for more awesome content coming up on both Joy and the Community Radio Network, and we'll see you next week.
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1: This is Interview. I'm Eleonora. We broadcast from Adelaide, land of the Kaurna people, and I pay tribute and respect. If you'd like to listen back to this interview segment, it's going to be up on the Radio Adelaide website for about 4 weeks after this broadcast. That's radioadelaide.org.au. And, of course, Facebook, Interview Facebook, where you can check out photos from behind the scenes, because communication matters. Now, today in the studio, our guest is sitting here very patiently. Grateful that you could make it today here. So firstly, welcome to everyone listening and welcome Ali Sinclair.
2: Thank you so much, Eleanor. It's lovely to be here.
1: I'm glad you could make it today because you have a very busy teaching schedule.
2: Yeah, that's right.
1: And practice schedule and managing choirs and all sorts of musical groups and ensembles.
2: Yeah, I'm very, very lucky to have been pretty well knit into the Adelaide community for a long time now. I mean, I wasn't born here, but I've really just come across so many wonderful people through amateur and professional pathways, and music obviously has been the thing that's threaded all that together, but it's lovely to come and talk about it today.
1: What is it about music that's, you know, threaded through all of that?
2: Well, I guess I was thinking on the way here about community, and you know, that's really the focus of what people that come and talk to you are always talking about. But for me, the meaning of that word community has changed since I was little, and I'm sure that's a common experience, that it develops meaning through our lives as a concept. And if I think about how much I wanted to play the violin when I was little, partly because of the, you know, that that soft, plush, velvety stuff on the inside of the case and how nice it is, you know. But, you know, the reasons that we start learning music obviously are pretty varied as young people when we're lucky enough, like I was, to sort of have that privilege instrumentally and be supported by my family. But you're not sort of thinking about what community means, and you're not thinking about how you might give back one day, and you're certainly not thinking about being a professional or anything like that when you start. But over time, the opportunities that come through learning music and sharing music, you know, it's just a gift that keeps on giving, and it's a lifelong thing. Yeah, so it's just, I guess, music's threaded through all different levels for me, and I love to be able to share that.
1: Sort of a discovery that unfolded along the way, the little gems that you didn't realise were going to be there.
2: Yeah, through collaborating and through trying to, I guess, remain, not that I always achieve this, but trying to remain humble about what it is that we have to give, because that way you actually come across people from more walks of life. And I think because I was pretty highly trained and, you know, went a long way with my music through tertiary studies and so on, it can be very easy to forget where you started, or that, you know, that there's somebody who comes along to see a gig and maybe doesn't have a sophisticated language around how they shared your music are still going to have such amazing insights and different ways of hearing, different ways of listening.
1: Yeah. The different perspectives that it brings.
2: Yeah, exactly. So, yeah.
1: Is it, you're saying that it can be easy to sort of forget. As a teacher, do you try to remember back to what's it like to learn something new? Because it is really easy to forget once you start to become proficient at something, the learning hurdles along the way.
2: Yeah, and I think that is one of the gifts of being a teacher, if it's something that, you know, attracts some people to teach more than others that might just be more focused on performing. It certainly is, that's a real gift when you realise the hard-won, hard-earned, and it's probably needed in society more now than ever, I would say, given, you know, what we have available to us, the development of a slow practice of a skill, and what the rewards are that come long term from that, whether it's plugging away at a piano or singing or whatever it is. I mean, outside of music even, yeah, I just think it's probably needed more than ever now, being able to look back and reflect on the little stages along the way is, yeah, something I know that all my colleagues share with me when they're sort of starting with little class threes with their violin and how excited they are, but really all they can do is just draw the bow across the string that first time, and you see their eyes light up like it's magic. It's good to be taken back to that and be reminded of, yeah, the beginnings.
1: At what point did you realise that you were going to go down the teaching path, or what time did it grab you that you knew, okay, this is it?
2: Yeah, I don't know. I do have some memories of just showing, maybe sometimes showing my brother something, or, yeah, I had a friend at school, so probably as a teenager I just enjoyed being able to share things. But then there's a lot to develop around actually being able to be understood and, you know, how to get the message across. But, yeah, I've always
1: so a lot of language, communication skills.
2: Oh, definitely. Yeah, definitely. And I think there are some teachers, definitely not just in music, but there, we can all think of examples of teachers who are passionate about their thing but perhaps, yeah, have struggled to communicate. Yeah, maybe because the skill came too easily to them, you know? They were just so good at what they did and can't as easily reflect on the struggles along the way, perhaps. Yeah.
1: And we're talking at the moment about music and teaching music, and music's a very, like, audible thing to listen to. When you're communicating about music, do you stick to that domain, or do you also use other forms of communication?
2: Well...
1: Smile there from Ellie. Well,
2: yes. Yeah, I think, gosh, we all know how much there is in the recent research around the neurological benefits of singing together and so on. I'm not an expert in that, but really there's just, as the most abstract of the arts, It sits pretty high on the rung, the ladder of the arts ladder, if you ask me. I'm a bit biased. But, you know, there's a lot of research about what benefits come to our sort of parasympathetic nervous system. And, you know, if I just touch on what I said before around the need for, you know, to combat what they're talking about, this cognitive atrophy as a result of, you know, using too much AI without thinking, you know, how we've generated that and developing critical thinking skills in young people and so on. So there's a lot of stuff about that. But I think if you indulge this train of thought for me, it's easy to picture the physical setting for teaching. So it's easy to picture a teacher in a classroom and their physical relationship with the students, what they say, where they are in the room, what's done at that time when you're together with the students. Everyone can picture, remember, or get a feeling for that. However, that's really just the tip. That is just the tip of what teaching is. So, of course, you'll be thinking, oh, yeah, okay, so she's talking about how we have to do all our lesson plans and all that arranging beforehand and the marking. But I think it goes a lot deeper than that. So we have the physical relationship with people, one person or a community, and then we really have all the time that we are thinking about the student or the community, that particular community. Think about what's good for them, what do they care about, who are they, what are they engaged in, and that takes a lot more time. That is reflecting, and everyone does that. You don't have to be just a Waldorf music teacher like me to be thinking about it, but I would call that spirit. So people can be a bit uncomfortable around spirit, you know, the spiritual side of things, but really it's just thought. If you think about the word spirit, I think it's connected to, you know, synonymous and initially with inspire and breathing, to breathe in, breathe out, which is connected, of course, to singing. So
1: it's almost like the energy that flow from it. Is that what you're sort of talking about, that helps calm the nervous system or excite the nervous system?
2: Yeah, but I think also that spirit or spirituality is about thought. It's about thinking. The much larger domain of the relationship that we have with people is spiritual, actually. Because if you think, I'm going to spend however many minutes in a classroom with a student, the physical relationship, but then my spiritual relationship goes on forever with them when they've left school, when I don't see them anymore.
1: Mm.
2: It's continued. They have memories, thoughts, they have memories. And sitting in between those two kind of ways of communicating or relating and thinking about teaching is the interface, which, I don't know, you could call that the heart or the soul of when something changes, when something is moved. And that's where music is probably number one, because you can be in a space with people. You might have an audience, you might not. The audience might be the singers, or it might be one little child who's wandered in, or it might be a stadium. So regardless of whether there's an audience or not, you've got this thing in between the physical relationship of being in a room with people, the spiritual relationship of having thought about what you're there for, thinking about the person you can see in front of you, and then something happens when you open your mouths and sing or make music together or talk, or there's something that is moved. It's not just the airwaves. Something changes. Something is, essentially changed, and that's relationship. So that's my long answer about community and the physical and sort of soul and spiritual elements of what teaching can do if you just think about them and, don't just think it's all about the time that you're together. That's just a part of it.
1: And if you've just tuned in to Radio Adelaide, 101.5 FM, digital radio and online, this is Interview, and Ali is sharing experiences about teaching, specifically music, and just shared insight how it's much more than just sharing a physical space in a classroom and, you know, sitting in a chair or the students sitting in a chair and the teacher standing up the front and talking. It's about that interface and how that moves people for the rest of their life. They carry that experience, especially with when music's involved on a almost spiritual, or really not almost, on a spiritual level. There's like, it affects spirit in a way.
2: Yeah, I would even say that it's the other way around, that the physical arises out of that.
1: Ah.
2: So that's why I'm saying it's, if you entertain that thought for me, that it might sound a bit kooky, but that, that the larger part or the more important part is how we think about each other and what that does when we get the opportunity to move something in someone else. And sometimes that's antipathetic, right? Sometimes somebody is going to help us grow by saying something we don't want to hear. And,
1: So it's approach, it's rather than thinking of it as teaching first, it's thinking of it in terms of the relationship.
2: Absolutely, it's fully relational.
1: Yeah. The communication.
2: Yep. And what a physical setting provides as an opportunity. So I do love playing I'm really lucky at the place that I work primarily. There's a very fluid sense of what you can do in the time that you have. So it might say on the timetable that it is a choir, so you can get a picture of, okay, there's a choir. But my students, my teenage students, sing together every day. At the start of the day, I have 120 people standing in the round, facing each other in a circle. That's SATB sometimes, soprano, alto, tenor, bass. 120 Australian teenagers in 2026 doing this every day. It's pretty powerful. But that's a choir. It's also a choir when I get them to come in the door and say, okay, who had toast this morning? Go stand there. Who had yogurt and fruit? Go stand there and mix it up and change it. And then sometimes we might be actually walking around the room, and that's still a choir. So I'm very lucky that I can work in an environment that sees those things that look like a certain subject written down can be moved and changed and challenged and
1: Well, sometimes experiences moved. From other things as well help influence and inform and enhance the initial
2: thing
1: that you're working on.
2: Yeah, exactly. Yeah.
1: So what is it about Waldorf that's different besides the flexibility and the time?
2: I mean, I could do a whole interview on that, so I don't want to talk about that too much, but obviously it's of interest because, you know, it's my primary workplace. I've been there a long time, so...
1: And it's this is education, isn't it?
2: Yeah, absolutely, yeah. So I will look at the Wollonga Waldorf School, and obviously these are independent schools. So in Australia there are a great many of these schools, sort of well over 50, I think. Mount Barker up the hill was the first, you know, sort of foundational school, but Wollonga's been going for a while now and it's entering a sort of new phase of double streaming. The actual way that we deliver the curriculum, a lot of people just hang it on, if you were going to Google this, say, you would probably hang it on head, heart and hands, you know, having that sort of that strategy, but, you know, it's, there's a lot more to it than that, and the arts are foundational, really at the centre of how we think about delivering the sciences, and that if you are, whatever you are delivering, if you're delivering a tech lesson, that it's coming from an artistic perspective. So, yeah, probably I could talk all day about that, but yeah, I'll just do a couple of plugs for the foundation certificate if anyone's interested in sort of as a teacher in learning more about what Waldorf education is. We actually run a foundation certificate. This is into its third year now on a Monday afternoon at a very good sort of affordable price. So we've had a number of teachers come through just to learn more about what that actually is, and there's lots of literature obviously out there
1: so
2: too.
1: So anybody who's qualified in teaching, or can people who aren't teachers?
2: Yeah, people that are sort of looking to work in Waldorf schools, it sort of has a lot more teasing apart of some of the language and things like that. That can be a bit of a stumbling block for people first looking into it.
1: Mm. There's that word, language.
2: Yeah,
1: communication.
2: Yep, exactly. Yeah, I mean, everything's got its jargon, and I would say that Waldorf and Steiner schools are no different. There's a jargon there and something that we have to be aware of. Yeah.
1: And when it comes to music, music has its own jargon as well. And then there's also the physicality of it. So there are ways around not using words to communicate when it comes to music.
2: Absolutely. Yes. And I think you would understand, as a really very fine singer and musician yourself, and you have a love of that, all the people who at whatever level have experienced music from inside the womb, we know pre-language, you know, that's all of us, every single person on the planet, we know pre-language this significance of the mother's voice and the vibration. It's music is vibration. And when you just keep coming back to the basics of that, what that can give on the level of health and just connection. I know after any choir rehearsal that I conduct or I'm a part of, or any singing session, it's a bit like exercise. I think you might be dreading it or a bit tired, but you always come out better on so many levels than when you went in. And you can't really put your finger on why that is. I mean, I'm sure people have done PhDs on it, but, you know, to understand it as a lay person, that it is good for you to do it, it's pretty obvious.
1: And even not necessarily participating, the amount of people that I see around with headphones and they're listening to some sort of music and they can then focus better, or they feel calmer.
2: Absolutely, yeah.
1: And their well-being.
2: Yeah. I really like the opportunities that working with a choir give to communicate without words, like you've said. I think that there's something very special that happens in between the notes. My brother once said, he's not really a fan of music, but he said, oh, I really like going to this pipe organ recital because there's this thing that happens in between the chords when you hear the of the organ, you know, this sort of breathing in of the...
1: Oh, wow.
3: You made it sound like it's alive the way you did
2: that. Yeah, exactly.
3: As well, you lifted them up.
2: And you know, like, because the organs are wind instrument, obviously, and singing, when you're singing, I mean, it's a wind thing. Yeah. It's coming back to that breath, and when the whole choir just inhales together, that's part of the music. It's not written down. You can't say what it is, but every inhalation is different. I also experienced that really powerfully once at a funeral. We were arriving quite late, and there were a lot of people at this funeral. It was a pretty sort of charged setting for this particular person, and we had to sneak in and sort of squeeze in, sit down on the floor in front of the brass players who were going to play this elegy. And they were professional little brass players, and just the sound of their inhalation all together, it was just, it's hard to describe how powerful that was.
3: I want to say something cliched, but it does almost seem breathtaking.
2: Yeah, absolutely. Totally. Yeah, I mean, it's just coming back to the breath always. Inspire.
3: And even
2: powerful.
3: That was talking about wind instruments where you're breathing. Stringed instruments, there would also be breath.
2: Absolutely, you have to. And I had to relearn that when I got much more advanced as a string player, I'm a cellist. And, you know, I started on the violin when I was 7, like I said, and then changed over to the cello and studied that at a higher level. But, I remember performing once and not really having that breathing very... I was holding onto it a lot, and I stood up to bow after playing a Bach suite and nearly fell over because I just hadn't really been, you know, I hadn't come back to the basics of what this giving music really is. Is it was too focused on the technical side of it. Yeah.
3: And you were saying before about the space between the notes.
2: Mm.
3: And really, I guess if those spaces weren't there, then it would all be saturated and it would just be like, bleh. And I can see how there might even be other comparisons. Like with words, you've got the letters, you have the space between each letter. And then between the word, it's a little bit of a bigger space. And then between a paragraph, it's a bigger space. Or even in this room, we've got the walls. However, some people might argue what space is it, but I'm going to go with the very layperson idea of this space. Like if we didn't have the space in the room, it'd be just like a solid cube. Like we wouldn't be able to occupy it and to interact.
2: Which brings me back, brings me to that critical thing, which is making music together, being together. And, you know, if we learnt most powerfully through COVID, you know, when the first thing to go were the arts and the last thing to come back was the arts and, you know, being together and live music and so on. And we've learned it, you know, when the first thing to go were the arts and the last thing to come back was the arts and, you know, being together and live music and so on.

0: together at the same time, together in the same place. That's not really something you can replicate in quite the same way in an online community. I mean, yeah, as I say, they're valuable, but when you're actually physically there experiencing it, then you've got that extra charge into your soul, you know, that can move in a new way.
1: You can feel the resonance of everybody around as opposed to whatever the computer's cut out.
0: Yeah, exactly. It sort of flattens it just necessarily. Yeah. It has to. I'm just going to take a little sip.
1: And the room as well, whatever's happening. You're talking before about space and the room and, creating space to be able to have music. So all those things sort of come together to create unique circumstances and situations.
0: Exactly. That can only happen once. So I'll do a little plug for Umbrella, shall I? Yeah, I've got to do that. I have a choir that rehearses on Monday nights. Eleonora knows very well. Here in Parkside, or just around the corner from the studio that I'm now sitting in here in Ghana Land. Right here, Radio Adelaide. We have a choir concert coming up actually at the end of August on the 23rd, 2:30 in the Mitcham Institute, and it's welcome. Anyone's welcome. This is a fantastic group of probably about 20 to 25 people who come together and sing a range of music. I'm the musical director, so I have a fairly big, influence on what is chosen, but I try and listen to what the choir likes to sing. Anyone's welcome to come and join us or just come and check out that concert. I've been directing it for a year and a half now, and they are so happy to try new things. We've just had a workshop on the weekend with Peter Jewett, who spoke really beautifully about resonance and made everyone laugh. He's very skilled, sings with the Festival Statesman, and with Parvin Singh, who just took us down a really interesting alleyway to talk about classical Indian music and singing and all sorts of different ways of listening. So, yeah.
1: Listening. You just said listening. Communication and music. Listening.
0: It's the key thing. It's the key thing. Yes, that could be another whole hour, couldn't it? Just talking about what listening actually is and how to listen. And I did love the way that Parvin just slowed us right down and just got us to think differently about how we hear intervals and how we hear syllables, and it was great.
1: And even when listening, it's still possible to hear different things and have different interpretations.
0: Exactly. Yeah.
1: even when instructions are clear, there still can be a sense of, did this mean this or did that mean that when it comes to the music?
0: Yeah, absolutely. And I think, again, because music's sort of the most abstract of the arts, it's not like, if we draw, if you say draw rain, draw a storm, what you end up with in the visual is sort of like the reverse of, the process is the reverse of when we're working audio. So you can look at a picture of a storm, and there it really is. That's the storm. When you say, well, play a storm or make a storm, what you're tapping into imaginatively is quite different than what you end up with. As an abstract art form, it has something very special that it gives through our capacity to listen to that and then say, well, what did you hear? What did you hear? Whereas if you look at a picture of a storm, everyone's going to say, oh, it's the storm. Yeah, it's more immediate. Yes.
1: I guess it could be literal, because when you said that, I thought, well, doesn't a storm have a certain sound to an audio? So isn't there a sort of a literal sense to it?
0: Well, absolutely, yes. But it's not as if, of course, if you ask 26 young people to draw a storm, you're still going to get 26 different things. That's absolutely right. But I think the abstraction of it in the musical sphere, if you got the storm playing, it could be all sorts of other things musically, and a young kid might reach for a tambourine or a shaker or a scraper to sort of create the storm when they're being creative, and that's, just comes up with a different, very different result.

0: there a limit to what might be considered music?
1: If you're looking at a definition, you want it to define things, Eleonora. So it's no good. I love asking that question. I take a history of music unit with some class 11s who are sort of 17 years old, roughly. And sometimes I just sort of pose that question and ask them to answer it individually, just write it down.
0: Mm-hmm.
1: It's great. So it's interesting what happens if I ask that at the start of the 3 weeks as opposed to the end of the 3 weeks. And we might have maybe looked. I used to sort of start with, you know, John Cage and go backwards. These days I tend to go a little bit more chronologically forwards and give them different things to go and investigate themselves. But, yeah, it's if you want to look at the John Cage version of what music is, or is it more a kind of, you know, if I'm just going to ask you what's music, well, what would you say? What is music?
0: Well, now that you've thrown it back this way, it is a little bit trickier because I've heard really percussive music and I was about to say there's some melody to it, and then I realised, no, I can't say that because I've heard percussive music.
1: So have you
0: music,
1: heard of this guy
0: music.
1: Called... Yeah, have you heard this guy called Xenarchus? Yeah, no. So he's pretty interesting. You've got to check him out. I think he only wrote about 12... I think his oeuvre is pretty small. But, yeah, it's basically... Very few people would listen to that now. And this is early 20th century, incredibly avant-garde, you know, even for its time. Avant-garde before avant-garde existed as a concept, as a term.
0: If someone's not quite sure what avant-garde is, how would you describe it? It doesn't have to be a technical definition.
1: Yeah, just sort of really new, and it's going to be deliberately provocative, definitely, in any of the arts. But with this, Xenarchus's music... is basically, now we'd say, well, you're getting industrial noise and field recordings and things and patching them together so that what you're listening to, you're not quite sure what it is you're listening to. It might have train whistles and things in it. And he did call them experiments. But even now, sort of 100 years on, if you played that to most people, they're not going to say, is music.
0: Yes.
1: But he staunchly hung to his principles, and I would call it music. So it's good to stretch these things. I mean, what about free jazz? I mean, a lot of people don't like that, but it's clearly music. Yeah.
0: So if I say it's of the eye of the beholder, but then I realise we're listening without ears. So, well, we're sensing all about bodies.
1: Mm. Yeah.
0: The vibration.
1: If you just bring it back to vibration, air again. Air has to be there for vibration and movement and vibration and... breath, life, yep. It's all the same thing.
0: How does space affect performances?
1: Oh, my gosh.
0: There's another whole segment.
1: That's very much on my mind because I've got a couple of spaces I have to work in at school that are quite challenging. Yeah, one of them is this where these students meet in the morning. It's more like a gymnasium, really, and obviously the sound just goes up and isn't that easy to work with. Yeah, and if you're working outside, I mean, you would have experienced singing outside and seeing what that does to the performer. You can feel quite alone when you are outside. You can feel a bit disjointed from others unless you're standing very close to them because the sound just goes up and out.
0: And the elements can affect instruments, including the voice, if you consider the voice an instrument.
1: Oh, absolutely. Yeah, and humidity. Humidity is a big one, and that can be quite an issue here as the... depending on the seasons and what sort of instrument you're talking about, some of them are a lot more susceptible to the moisture and humidity. So, yeah, it's a real treasure when you get a beautiful performing venue to experience. I don't know if you're familiar with Eucharia, but that's particularly gorgeous up in the hills in Mount Barker. That's a gorgeous acoustic and lovely setting.
0: You performed there yourself?
1: I haven't. I would love to. Oh. But I've been there and... apart from that, yeah, there are lots of gorgeous venues here, like Herbray House. I will be doing a concert there soon with my trio.
0: Well, what's involved in your trio?
1: I have a trio that is cello, violin and mandolin. So it's me and Rob Wallace plays violin, fantastic fiddle player and fine teacher. And Dylan Walcock, who's also... I mean, multi anything with strings. He can play guitar and has bass. But in this particular trio, he plays mandolin.
0: Mm-hmm.
1: So we have been playing for about 4 years. It's mostly my original music.
0: Oh, so you've composed it?
1: About 85% of what we play is my original music.
0: Wow.
1: And we also love...
0: Blown away. Well, that makes you a local composer.
1: I am a local composer.
0: That means it's local music. If we got to play some of your music, it would be like local music by a local composer.
1: I've got a lot of that hiding away. But yeah,
0: I'd realised before today, I would have been like, please bring that along. Please bring
1: it along. I've got a few on the thing if you get time for them. Yeah, yeah. So, yeah, the trio is one of the things that
0: I should
1: I'm pretty
0: just explain
1: about.
0: When you said on the thing, Ali very kindly brought a CD and a USB stick with some music on it that's sitting here in the background at any time when we're ready to press play.
1: Yeah, well, I've got a mix of things on there. I've got some things that I wrote for the students. I've got some things with them singing. I've got some examples of musicals that I wrote for the students at school and the trio that I just mentioned and bits and pieces.
0: Is there one in particular that you feel would be good to play now as an example?
1: Yeah, what are we up for? What would you like? A short, snappy string piece, or do you want to hear the students sing something longer?
0: Oh, it's completely up to you.
1: Up to me.
0: Yeah, I'm sorry to do that to you. Just
1: don't
0: mind. You're in the hot seat.
1: Yeah. I don't know how much time we got, but I just chucked a bunch of things on there. I've written a number of musicals, and these were performed at the school. As I said, I've been there for a long time. This one was called The Wrong Side of the Tracks, and it was written, the libretto was written by Albert Jamais, a fantastic writer, and he at the time had his children going through the school, so I was teaching all three of his students, his children. So I wrote the music for this, The Wrong Side of the Tracks, back in 2010, and this is the part just before Act One finishes where the main character is having to make a big decision.
0: Ooh.
1: So you could play a bit of that.
0: Here we go. Time is now.

0: That was a little excerpt taken from The Time Is Now, which is the final song of Act One of The Wrong Side of the Tracks, that was written by Albert Jammeh and me, Ali Sinclair, in 2010. And we staged it when our the hall, I guess, was built. So we had our students at Wollongong Waldorf School perform that one as one of around about 3 or 4 or 5 musicals that I've written since I've been in that position as a music director there.
1: What influences you to write about what you write?
0: In that case, both Albert and I wanted to connect with the idea of a young teenager feeling misunderstood and running away from home. And it ends up with him, as the name suggests, on the wrong side of the tracks, and kind of, it's a comedy, so he gets, it's all okay in the end. It's a musical, right? But yeah, so we were inspired by that. We wrote one called Twin Beat, which is about a couple of twin sisters getting, sort of trying to make the big time, and a totally crazy one called Mystic Mountain, which was about two tribes. That was crazy. We had a whole sort of volcano and stuff going on. So it depends. We just collaborated really well on those.
1: Interesting how you brought up the community aspect, even within the musical.
0: Yes.
1: And the importance of it and the difference people can make. I know there's this, you know, the level psychology versus sociology and people, you know, taking responsibility, etc. However, the group really does make a difference to community, and I'm going to be cheeky and use the opportunity to say that's why Radio Adelaide's here. Radio Adelaide, 101.5 FM, digital radio and online. We're connecting community here for educational purposes on interview, and Ali here is sharing experiences to do with music education. What often we just heard your composition and that community influence and communication keeps coming back into the picture.
0: I would say when you asked about what inspires me, so last night I got an email saying that my application for a grant through the school parents and friends community, once they've gone through the funds from the Autumn Fair, which is a fantastic community event down there, they distributed to projects within the school. I had asked if we could record some of the songs that I've written in the nearly 20 years that I've been there for the community. That's been approved.
1: Oh, congratulations.
0: So I'm very happy about that. And as a result, I'll be asking the instrumental teachers that are at the school to record the instrumental parts for these songs and putting it all together with possibly some students, some of the staff, and that's another example of what we try to generate through our community and music at the Waldorf School, but it's hopefully going to be quite a gift beyond that community as well.
1: Well, I hope we'll be able to debut that here on Radio Adelaide to a certain
0: extent. Absolutely. I've got one song from the first lot of recordings. If you want to have a listen to it, maybe we'll just hear part of it.
1: Sure.
0: It's called, so this was recorded in 2019, which was the last year that my son was at the school, and I mention him because when I wrote it in 2015, it had a lot of significance for the students at the school. We kept singing it for years. It sounds initially like it's about bushwalking, which it was. It was written in the Flinders Ranges, and it also was the 100-year anniversary, obviously, of the First World War. So it makes a whole lot of connections between a young man being in the wild and how lucky he is as this small wonder, how lucky he is to be in that environment and not conscripted to go off to war,
1: yes.
0: Basically. Small wonder.
1: So which is called Small Wonder? Yeah. Okay, Small Wonder by Ali Sinclair.

0: That was a piece called Small Wonder that I wrote inspired by my son growing up as a teenager and being in the Flinders Ranges in Adnamutna country, which is my spirit home, really, and to some degree his as well. And it meant a lot to the students that were singing it there from the Wollongong Water School. And just wanted to say that, and that's actually every student in the high school. We have a compulsory program, so it's not always easy to get students that haven't chosen your subject to learn it. As I mentioned earlier, we sing every morning in the round in a cappella, and that was perhaps one of the harder pieces that we learnt at the time.
1: There was some lovely tonality in their shades that were incorporated there, and I'm just going to let everyone know that you're listening to Radio Adelaide 101.5 FM, a digital radio, and on a line. This is Innerview. What was that all about? Innerview. Ali, you composed that song, which I was trying to get to. You shared that song and you composed that song.
0: Yes. I think one thing I'd like to say is it's really important to me that teenagers get the chance to sing things that will challenge them. So I mentioned earlier, in building up skills as an instrumentalist or a singer, having the gift and the opportunity to learn to read music, write music, play music, sing music, and be pushed to sing about things that you wouldn't choose to sing about, learn about issues that are perhaps important for this day and age, which I'd like to play one more piece if we get time.
1: Yes, absolutely.
0: Rather than just singing about what teenagers want to sing about, because they are typically, as I was, pretty passionate and fiery about the things that they're passionate and fiery about. But part of being an educator is just being able to tease out that narrow viewpoint and introduce them to other concepts and ideas. And that song, I guess, given that I could talk more in depth about war and being a young person, it ended up being more meaningful to them, I think, is what I'm trying to say, than just singing about unrequited love or, I don't know, the latest thing. So I'm pretty passionate about bringing those topics, and I wrote a song that was very challenging a few years ago about black-white relations. I write stuff about environmental issues, and I think it's important that they come into contact with those sorts of compositions as well.
1: That last composition that we played, The Small Wonder, that you composed, talking about being out in nature and being young and not having been conscripted to go to war, there's something that transports listening to that in a way that perhaps if it was only a discussion or only words or only music might not have done. I'm talking here, this is my personal opinion, I should clarify that. This is that's how it seems to me.
0: Well, it clearly works, because I had students that were in year seven at the time who weren't singing that, that sort of 5 years later said, hey, Small Wonder, can we please sing that? So they remembered that it had been done, and then we came back and revisited it because it had meaning for them. This one is called Kumanjay. And it is in response to a pretty hot topic, I guess, at the time, about 6 months before all things blew up in the US around George Floyd. We had a situation in the Northern Territory, which I won't go into now, but Kumanjay Walker, if that rings a bell. So I used, for all the text in this one, I used everything came from news reports between the police's experience in Uendamu and the Aboriginal community's experience of what was happening at the time in those few hours around Kumanjay Walker's death. So it's pretty heavy, but maybe just play a little bit of that one.
1: That's Kumanjay by Ali Sinclair.

0: was most of Kamanjo, which was a piece written around 2019, sung by the Wollongong Waldorf students.
1: And you composed that?
0: Yes, I did. I composed that for them.
1: We've pretty much run out of time here. Thank you for sharing that, and I'm apologise that I had to slow that down.
0: However,
1: we
0: fine.
1: Are fixed here by the time. That's our space, I suppose you could say. Very quick question. Is Umbrella A Cappella going to have any compositions coming their way that you compose?
0: Oh, definitely. Definitely. We had a couple last year, like Black Dog and so on, but I might write something specially for Umbrella.
1: And what's the difference between teaching adults and younger adults or
0: children? Yeah, it's significantly different, especially working with a choir. The number one thing I would say that's noticeable is the inhalations take longer for adults. They're slower. It's lovely.
1: And is there anything that you haven't had a chance to say that you would like to say?
0: I would like to say thank you very much for having me today. It's not something I've done before, so I think I'll be ready for a little sleep after this. But I appreciate having some time to talk about music education and the community and how significant it is for young people to have the space to learn safely and freely and collaborate, as well as just get in touch with music in their own bedrooms in the solitude that teenagers need to discover themselves. All of it's important.
1: Thank you very much, Ali, for coming here today and sharing your experiences with us and finding that time in your busy schedule. It's been an absolute pleasure. If you'd like to listen back to this interview segment, it's going to be up on the Radio Adelaide website for about 4 weeks after this broadcast. That's radioadelaide.org.au. And, of course, Facebook, Interview Facebook, where you can check out photos from behind the scenes, because communication matters. It's been an absolute pleasure. This is Interview. I'm Eleonora. Until next time, stay well, keep learning, keep listening.
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4: Namani, nyanyeri winda kudnoiche, nyai gana irubina miyana. 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Tawala dubruki yininga, gana. Mani naburni. Greetings. This place is the land of my ancestors. It is the territory of the Kaurna Nation. We welcome you to our country. This is a celebration of our cultural diversity and unity.

Welcome to the Doo-Wop Corner. Thank you for joining me today. I'm excited. It's the start of the weekend and a very special show today. I can promise you a lot of fun. And the cheekiest song, it's not just sizzling hot, it's on fire. Yes, but we have a main topic and it's amazing. We're going to warm up first with Nappy Brown. Well, this is the Doo-Wop Corner on Radio Adelaide 101.5 FM, the happy hour on Radio Adelaide. And we celebrate the weekend, the start of the weekend, the very start is just now for most of us, and that's so exciting. Yes, and will be a good one. Let's hope so. I have a warm-up song for us to get started properly. Today, you know the songs. Sing-alongs almost all the way. Yes, we're starting off with Nappy Brown. Little by little, we're warming up. Years 1956. And it charted number 57 on the US charts back then.

Little by little, did you get warmed up yet? I'm trying to take photos in the studio and I have a balloon here and candles and to get us all on there with a selfie where the phone is turning upside down the whole time. It's not easy. So I will post some photos of today's session. Yes, because it's a special occasion. But we do the quiz question first before I reveal the topic. If you're on Facebook, you know the occasion. It's a very special occasion today. Quiz question. We are back to a normal quiz question where you are dealing with guessing a title. We had the last two. The first one was very hard, and Kate, who stole the chicken. 3 was the number we had to guess last time. 3 little chicken, I think. Yes, I'm not sure. And today, it's a proper song title I'm after, and maybe just the first word. You go for it. So, let's hear. I have a sampler here, and we're going to hear it. 7 seconds. Oh, gosh. That will be a tough one. So, see whether you can guess the title. Yes, I am. And yes, I took it right from the middle of the song, which makes it a bit harder. We hear it one more time. Yes, I am. The title of the song. There are 3 words to the title. I only really need the first one. Year 61. Do you know the title? You do! Just keep on playing the song in your head until you get to the main title. We have a level 2 coming up too for the quiz question. So let me know on 0478294969. And once you type the title, let me know your guess. How many Doo-Wop Kona family members give the right answer to this quiz question? So, title of the song, followed by a number if you can. Or just the title is fine. Just the first word of the title. And it's really, it's a title. Yes, I don't want to give so much more away. So, a special show today. Something very special happened on the 15th of August 2023. That's tomorrow, 3 years ago. And the time was 6 p.m. Yes, I prepared a little sampler. And it's coming up now.

was the drum roll and the firework in honor of 3 years Radio Adelaide, where the doo-wop fauna found a brilliant new home. And I'm loving it here. I'm helping in the background in all different areas. It's so much fun to be at our beautiful station here at Radio Adelaide, embracing it fully. Yes, best station definitely is. And look, we can run the doo-wop corner on a Friday afternoon. What an honor. What an honor to do that. And don't take it for granted. It could go anytime, and I keep on telling you that, because we would need to make space for more educational shows or First Nation shows if they come through. But let's enjoy the moment and embrace it and hold our breath that it lasts as long as it can. 3 years, Radio Adelaide. Thank you so much, Radio Adelaide. Yes, loving it. Can't express how I feel about it. It's just beautiful. Love being here. Let's go back then to the 15th of August. So tomorrow, 3 years ago, we are now going back. Yeah. How did I sound when I came on air? I sounded definitely better than when I first came on air for the very first time. I hardly could talk. That was in 2008, 21st of November, 2008. Hello, this is the doo-wop corner. That's how I sounded like. Sounded better this time. That was 3 years ago. And we're going to hear my first words on air. Just going for 18 seconds now. Warm welcome to the doo-wop corner. First time on air. New show. Quite interesting and exciting on Radio Adelaide. My name is Carmen Kay. And if you haven't heard me before, I call it the happy hour on Radio Adelaide. You'll see why. The music I play and the way I present it. Yes, that was me 3 years ago. Didn't sound so much different than what I sound today, I think. Yes. So we went back and we still stay in that slot. 15th of August 2023, what was the first song I played there? It was a new recording. A new recording on the doo-wop corner. We play the 50s, 60s music. Music before the Beatles. Well, the first song I played on the air here was from 2016. Tell me off. Yes. It was a group playing with Dion and the Bellmans. Dion, back then, the Bellmans. They came together in 2016. They were famous in the late 50s, but they got together after all this time and recorded the most beautiful song. Belmont Avenue is the LP called, or CD. Welcome Me Back Home, and how right I was to play that song. The words just hit the core. The Belmonts, Welcome Me Back Home, recorded in 2016 by the original band from the 50s, but without Dion. Beautiful, beautiful song for the start of the doo-wop corner 3 years ago on Radio Adelaide.

How good was that? How good was that? Welcome me back home. Yes, the first song we played here on Radio Adelaide when the Doo-Wop Corner started. Now, level two of the quiz question is coming already now. Yes, quite early. I'm surprised myself. Yes. Let me see where we are. It's not there. There is just a promo to celebrate. Something got out of order, doesn't matter. We're celebrating. Yay! Yoo-hoo! Doo-Wop Corner, 3 years on Radio Adelaide. As a new home of the Doo-Wop Corner. Not so new anymore after 3 years. I can't believe it's 3 years. If you're listening for the last 3 years, did it feel like that? Let me know. I have another song to sing along to, and a song we play reasonably often. We're sounding like a jukebox today. Warning, warning, warning. Just the sizzling hot section is a bit different. The Chords are singing Shaboom for us. Yes, a classic, absolute classic. And it was their only hit song. This is the original. Then this is an African-American group, The Chords. They created the song, recorded it, 54. Then a white band came along, the Crew Cut. They covered the song and they had more success with it. That's the story often of the 1950s. But we prefer the original version. African-American has just more warmth to it. The Chords, Shaboom! Live!

a song we all know. We know the lyrics. We can sing along with it. It's fabulous. Here's a level two of the quiz question. It was supposed to come earlier, but I dug it out. So level two, and I'm after the title. First word is okay. There are three words to the title. First word is fine. Year is 61. Gene Chandler is singing the song. You got 12 seconds. And I think it just ends up where the main title just starts. That's where my sampler stops. Let's hear. Yes.

Because I'm... He is something, and that's the title of the song. And there are three words, and it's actually a title. Not a song title, a title. That's the word I'm after. If you know the whole title, fine. Just send it through to me. Yes. So, not so prepared now. I have to get my stuff together here. Yep, it's all on the next page. The training we were told. You don't hear any rustling paper. Do it under the desk now. Dismantling my paper. And then I have it ready. Because we're in the talking section now. In the middle section. And thank you for your congratulations. There are so many congratulations coming in from you. And I will go on Facebook and read your messages out. But first of all, a big shout out to Caitlin. And I heard from you for the first time last time, although you were listening for a long time. You are not well. You are sick. You have COVID. You are in bed. And you wrote to me, you're looking very much forward to the show. That will break up your day a little. And I hope it's cheering you up a little, Caitlin. Yes, best wishes from the whole Doo-Wop Corner family and love going out to you to get well soon and not to have too many really bad symptoms, because that can be the case. So let's get the Skippy theme up. Yes.

Always promise you to play the song in full. I don't think I ever get there. Such a good song. Yes, Caitlin, you were a surprise. Coming back to you now. You were a surprise you voted. Such a good song. Yes, Caitlin, you were a surprise. Coming back to you now. You were a surprise

What a bummer. Now we want to see all comments on Facebook. John in Florida. So good to have you on board. John, you are listening in the middle of the night in Florida in the US. Thank you so much. It's a big, big effort to get up in the middle of the night. 2:30-ish, around 2:30-ish. You vote, let's do what with Carmen, the Doo-Wop Corner. Love this show. I stay up till 4 a.m. on Friday for it. Oh my God, yes, 1.5 hours, 2:30, 3:34. 2:30 to 4. I was correct with the starting time. That's just in the middle of the night. It's too early to stay up and it's too late to stay up beforehand. It's not a good time. It will change, John. First week of October, the clocks are changing, and I think that's a more of advantage to you. April and Tony, big shout out to you. You wrote, happy Friday, lovely Doo-Woppers. Can't wait for the cheekiest song. I promise you, the cheekiest song I ever played, and I hope I don't lose the show over it. Can't wait for the cheekiest song, Carmen. You've played some good ones over the years. Yeah, but this one tops them all. April and Tony in Green Bean. Yes. Moffa in Sweden. Yes, so good to have you on board too. The whole world is listening. Best suits on. Let's do it. And the do is a double O. Thank you, Woffy. Thanks for keeping in contact. Woffy is creating wonderful AI songs, artificial intelligence songs, which I can't play on air without losing my show. So I better don't touch them. And I didn't, no. But I love them. Love them, Woffy. Thank you. Hilary and Willem in Gulva. You're writing, congratulations, Carmen. Radio Adelaide is lucky to have you. Yes, I'm lucky to have Radio Adelaide. We have to turn this around. And you wrote cheeky songs today. That sounds like fun. An Englishman Needs Time by Eartha Kitt is one you've played in the past. Oh, I might just dig that one out and we might have a listen next week. And you cracked the quiz question. I have to put you straight, Hilary and Willem. I have to put you straight on the winners list. Yes. And April, you're writing, happy third birthday. Yes, that's a Radio Adelaide birthday. We have another birthday coming in November. And that's relating to the 21st of November. That's relating to my start, to the start of the whole show in 2008. That's how old the Doo-Wop Corner is. Can you believe it? Doesn't feel that long. And the 3 years here, it feels like 1 year. Really, really. Thank you for all your messages. And the answers were coming in too fast and heavy to crack the quiz question. Yes, Glory is writing, I'm just vacuuming bedrooms and lounge. So I'm all finished, ready for your show. That was just before the show started. Thank you, Gloria. That's fabulous. Good to have you on board, Joe. So lucky to have you all. What else do we have? We have a gig guide and we have also some answers from you. Some comments which came through. Yes. Hilary wrote, that brought back memories. That was Mr. Henry plus cows. That brought back memories. As a child, I used to visit my uncle's farm with my parents. He showed me how to milk his cows. I remember the pinging sound of the milk against the metal pail and the sweet smells in the barn. I'm pretty sure I read that out last week, but that's quite amazing. I can actually hear that sound. And we had it, I think I had something. We had Mr. Henry milking the cow. There was a pinging sound. And after the show, Hilary and Willem, you vote. What a fun show. Thanks for featuring our favorite animals. Last week, we featured your favorite animals, Hilary and Willem, because they were cow and... what was the other one? Cow and Willem, you like cats. And Hilary, you loved the cows. And Doris, in Germany, I promised you to play horse songs. They are postponed because of the special occasion. They are definitely not forgotten. I have several lined up. And we just have to wait another week for them to come along. Like great tunes. Great, great, interesting tunes. Yes. Arne in Sweden, big shout out to you. You wrote, hello Carmen. You recommended a song.

0: Home to Me, and I dug that out. It's on the next show by Johnny Hughes, only 12 years old when he recorded the song in 61. You wrote, I've just listened back to the latest show. Great show! Hen House Boogie, Black Knights, liked it. I hope the spring is knocking on your door in Adelaide. Your friend Arne. And I wrote back to you, no, it's not knocking, and nor is it next week. I think it's another 4 to 6 weeks until we will notice a significant difference there. Doris and Dirk in Germany. I think I call you the double D's in Germany. Doris and Dirk. And I asked Doris, did you ever milk a cow? And Doris wrote back, no, never milked a cow. But I drank fresh milk, untreated, really pure milk, and it was very good. I did too. My brother worked in the zoo in my hometown, and they had a cow, and he brought me some fresh milk illegally. He passed it through the fence, and I had it, and it was fantastic. Don't tell anyone the illegal things you do when you're young. Yes, and you told me about your chicken, Jolie. She got in the winter garden, and of course, she got on the washing stand. And but there was no washing on the washing stand. But she had a little poopy there, and it ended up on the floor, not on the washing. Yes, and Jolie is another one of your hens. She has a lot of colors on her feathers, lots of colors, colored bird, colored hen. And Annie is the other one. And when you picked her up, there was John Denver. We see Annie song running. And so her name ended up to be Annie. So gorgeous. I love animal stories, and I love to hear about your animals. Do you have cheeky ones? What type do you have? What are they doing? That would be interesting. Send me something through, and I will read it out. In terms of gigs, we have the Crypt. Something the opposite of the doo-wop corner. Yes, we're announcing that too here. It's 80s new wave and goth music. The Crypt, the event is called Gothic Rock Post. Punk, new wave, fabulous. I love it. That's happening 22nd of August. Still a little bit to go, 7 p.m. at the Hymn Bar on 70 Grenfell Street in the city in Adelaide. One more festival is happening in September. Still a bit out away, but we're definitely getting closer. 18th to 20th of September. Great line up there. Yes, The Over, it's my favorite band. They are playing there too. And other great local rockabilly bands, and Hilary and Willem. I need you to report to me about the event, please. It's a bit far for me to get to. That would be fabulous. Caitlin. Caitlin, you came as a surprise because I heard for the first time from you after 4 years. You got in contact with me. You asked for songs. We have a little welcome promo for new listeners. If you don't want this, if you contact me and you don't want this, just let me know and I drop it. But it's really quite nice. Welcome to our Doo-Wop Corner family, Caitlin.
1: 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Now you are a part of our Doo-Wop Corner family. A big welcome.

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Yes, a warm welcome. You're part of it now and your songs will be played. And if anyone else has some songs to request, please let me know. If they fit in, I'll dig them out for you and love to play them. One big happy family we are here on the doo-wop corner, and we meet every Friday. We always have a date going every Friday, 4 p.m. on only on Radio Adelaide, best station anywhere. Yes. So let me just regroup. I need to solve and write down all your correct quiz question answers halfway through. But we are coming now to the sizzling section, not for children's ears. I think I told you that, not for children's ears. First we go into just sizzling, and then we go on to sizzling and burning and being on fire. This is a just sizzling part. Last week I played a song by the Light Crust Doughboys. Pussy, pussy, pussy. That was last year. Year was 1938. Yes, a cheeky song, Western Swing, Whisk Blues, also called, and it's about a girl who lost her cat. So we hear 19 seconds of the song. They have a continuation. They did an answer song. Going to hear that straight after.

0: Yes, remember? If you listened last week, you remember the song. So, at the same session, they not only recorded Pussy Pussy about the lost cat, they also recorded the follow-up song, the answer song, in the same session. We Found Her Little Pussy Cat is the title of the song. Also, of course, year 1938. The cat was found, the answer song. And here is a shortened sampler of it.
1: Yes, we found your little pussy, pussy, pussy, pussy, pussy, pussy. Yes, we found your little pussy, pussy, pussy, pussy, pussy.

0: Say, young lady, can I pet your pussy?
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0: Oh, come on, let me pet it just once.
1: No, not even once.
0: I have fun, you can't, so why can't I pet it?
1: Because my cat was up last night. While she was out, she had a fight. And in this fight, she lost a lot of hair, so you can't pet it, see, because the dog thinks fair.
2: Yes, we found your little pussy, pussy, pussy, pussy, pussy. 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
1: So it all has a good ending, actually. The pussy story, the lost cat, was found eventually. Lovely. Light crust, though, boys. Yes. Recorded it all in one session. The first song, a lost one, and the found one. Now, here it comes. Yes. I know you're waiting for it. Sizzling and on fire. It's cow-related. Caitlin, you ask for the song. You wrote to me, hello, I would love to have Keep On Churning by Wynonna Harris, please. An absolute favorite. Yes. This song, I hope I'm not losing the show over it. It's not only sizzling, it's on fire. Yes.

It's on fire. It's on fire. Yes. Yeah. What can I say? What can I say? It's called Dirty Blues, Double Entendre Lyrics, Jump Blues. That's the area it falls in. He also sang a song, I Like My Baby's Pudding. Maybe that would be a contestant for next week's cheeky song. Maybe we should put a new segment into the doo-wop corner with cheek songs. But this one tops them all. Keep on churning in brackets till the butter come home. Here. Not for children's ears, I told you.

0: Never. 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
1: 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Yes. Keep on churning till the butter come. What did you think? Do you know a cheekier song than that? Let me know. It can't be too cheeky. And this one is quite a whisk song, but I love playing it for you, Caitlin. Yes, I do. You also asked for another song, and you are waiting. If I find that sheet now, I can give you the exact wording there. Hello, I would love to have... Oh, if we are doing Melbourne Ska Orchestra, which we just had, the one I always wanted to play in full, but I always talk over it, Beans and Rice would be lovely, please. Caitlin, you wrote that to me, and you are on your way to recovery. You are sick in bed, you have COVID, and you have to rest. And Beans and Rice? Yes, I have that here. They recorded it in 2018 and hope it helps your recovery. And we all wish you a good recovery, Caitlin.

What a great pick, Caitlin. Thank you. I haven't heard the song before, but I love it. And we all know, if you listen for a while, we all know that we make an exception for the ska, for ska music. That can be recorded later after the Beatles too, because it's such happy music, goes so well with the doo-wop corner. And recovering that. We don't go often over, but with ska we do. And also, they're local. They're Australian. Melbourne Ska Orchestra. And they were just at the Gaff, I think, recently. And if you saw them, send me a quick message whether you liked the gig, if someone of you was there and has seen them. I didn't, no. There are some birthdays lining up here, I can see. And we're going into that now. What birthdays are lining up here? Let me see. April and Tony, your little one, your boy, Tom, just turned 16 and he got a birthday cake. Big happy birthday to you, Tom. That happened a few days ago, 2 or 3 days ago. Happy, happy birthday to Tom from April and Tony in Queanbeyan. Yes. Fantastic. And birthdays. The doo-wop corner is 3 years old. Not to be forgotten, too. And three of you. Yes, three birthdays, including the doo-wop corner. Our very own Clayton here. At Radio Adelaide, he runs a show, Songcatcher, on a Monday evening. You might have listened to him. He has current artists playing on air and then picking their songs in the next hour. It's his birthday today. He's not at the station. Strange. Clayton is always at the station, and he was a big movement for making our new playout list working here. Station playlist. Thank you, Clayton, for all your hard work you do. And I hope you have a lovely, lovely birthday today. Yes. And of course, we got to play a song for you all. Tom, doo-wop corner, Clayton.

0: Happy birthday, Tom. I hope you had a fantastic day. Doo-wop corner tomorrow. Yes, tomorrow is the day. Celebration is today. And Clayton, on the day, today is your birthday. I hope you have a fantastic time. Oh, Mr. Henry. Mr. Henry?
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0: So, thank you, Mr. Henry. Now we know what we are listening to. And it's the third birthday of the Doo-wop Corner on the Radio Adelaide.
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0: And I was made feel so welcome by Radio Adelaide. Johnny Burnett, I feel so welcome.
3: 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Yes, I feel at home when I'm in your loving arms. I feel so necessary when I'm walking by your side, and I'll never, never leave your wonderful charms. 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Well, I feel so strong and proud, cause I know they can't love you like I do, do, do. 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I feel so necessary, cause I know someday

0: and the fellas started walking on by, go to winking their eyes at you. Well, I feel so strong and proud, cause I know they can't love you like I do, do, do. 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Oh, no, I'll never be without your wonderful charms. Oh, no, I'll never be without your wonderful charms. Oh, no, I'll never be without your wonderful charms.
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2: 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This one! Love that, yes. There are many, many great shows, and I can highly recommend the Big Little Breakfast show with Paul Davis. It's addictive, and I follow it for a long, long time now. It's always fresh and new and interesting and funny. Love it, love it, love it. Yes, with Paul. And he just did the announcement for us too here. Yes. So, where are we? Solution of the quiz question. I'm amazed we're beating the record. 14 was our record. 14 of our Doo-Wop Corner family members cracking the quiz question today. Today we have 15 of you. So, so, so many. And I hope I didn't miss anyone. I keep on checking and going back. Unless someone posted in the posting on Facebook and there is nothing new coming in. No. Caitlin, you vote. Oh my, that's gorgeous, thank you. I played just the two songs for you. I hope you're feeling a bit better, Caitlin. We all cheering you on to get better. And Dirk and Doris in Germany, they wrote, get well soon, Caitlin, they wrote to me. That's fantastic. Caitlin, going out to you, coming from Germany, the double Ds, Dirk and Doris in Germany. They wrote that to me. But I'm sure everyone feels the same about it. Wishing you well. Get well. Quiz solution. Let's play the song and then I'll read all the winners out. A long list will take me a little while. But solution, Gene Chandler recorded the song. He recorded it in the year 1961. And the song title, To Be Guessed. And if you wrote that, yes, no one wrote it wrong. Someone had a funny spelling and it made me really laugh. Duke of Earl. And all I was asking for was the title, the Duke. But no one wrote Duke. You all knew the proper title. And John, you wrote something to me about the song. And I just get that up now. This song started out as a practice warm-up riff when the Duques were practicing. Later, it evolved into the song, Duke of Earl. Interesting. They did a warm-up. Duke. I can see that. I can see that how they can serve as a warm-up, a vocal warm-up, vocal gymnastics. Time to hear the song. Duke of Earl, solution of the quiz question today. Duke.

0: Did you do vocal gymnastics too, like me? I did. Duke of Earl. Lovely to sing along with this song. Lovely. Love it. I even did some movement, some chair dancing here in the studio. Loved it. So, I told you, we have 15 correct answers. 15, thank you so much. That beats all the records we had before. 14 was the highest number, but today we topped it all. Thank you. Fantastic. And I tell you who helped achieving this record and cracked the quiz question at the same time. Duwop Walter in Germany. We start off internationally. Thank you, Duwop Walter. You love the song you wrote. You love the song. And John in the US in Florida. Yes, in the middle of the night, you nailed it. Dirk and Doris, the double D's in Germany, cracking the quiz question as usual. And Waffe in Sweden, you cracked it too. Of course, locally or Australian-wide, Jeff, congratulations. April and Tony in Queen Bee, Mr. Barker, you too. Alex, fantastic, well done. Hilary and Willem in Gulwa, you are in it as usual. Listener 957, yes, nailed it. Sarah in Country Victoria, yes, you nailed it too. And Chloe nailed it too. We have double winners, meaning you give me a number. The song title is one part of the quiz question. Yes, and I just mentioned the 15 of you cracking the quiz question. Second part is to get the number right of Duwop Kona family members who cracking the quiz question. And that is 15. No one said 15. No one dared to go that high. But we have two of you who are double winners. And you both named the number 14, which is close enough. All other numbers named were lower. Who are the two of you who are double winners? You're both international. John in Florida, you said 14. Double winner on the show, John. Fantastic. And the double D's in Germany, Dirk and Doris, 14. Double winners on the show, the two of you. Fantastic. I'm so thrilled that we cracked that record, and that deserves another bonbon. Do we have another bonbon? Yes. Let me see. We have Mr. Henry first.
1: 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What a happy occasion. And we are so happy to be here. Thank you, Radio Adelaide, for having us.
0: Yes, thank you, Radio Adelaide, for having us. I can't emphasize that enough. The best station. Love the station. Enabling the Duwop Corner to be on air and giving you the joy and me giving me joy to be part of the Radio Adelaide family, because I work behind the scenes too. We're preparing the Radiothon, which is coming in October. We just started preparing it, and it's a lot of pleasure. It's a lot of work, but a lot of pleasure too. I'm getting all excited. Yes, maybe one of you has an idea for a mascot or a theme for the radio song coming in October. If you have an idea, let me know. Would be great. Now, here's a goer, and I'm sure you like it. The Dubliners. The Irish Rover, yes.

Lovely, lovely song. Did that get you going? If it didn't, I have one more. We swore that in. Vita Pavone. Da teme un martello. Give me a hammer. Give me a hammer now. If I just had one.

Hi! What a nice finish of the theme today, 3 years Doo-Wop Corner. We had a party and we achieved an all-time record with 15 correct answers on the Doo-Wop Corner. Thank you so much. That makes me very happy. So many participations, so many of you participating in the quiz question, and a very international too. A lot of countries covered here. Fantastic. Loved it. Loved it, bringing it to you. But we have to come to an end, and you know who's coming here. Elvis coming around the corner with his marching band. Happy ending on the Doo-Wop Corner. Always a happy ending because it's the start of your weekend. It's all in front of you. And we have a date next Friday at 4, but it's not all finished. The Australian section is coming, and then The Wire is coming, and fabulous shows on Radio Adelaide, best station. And we thank Radio Adelaide so much. And most of all, I have to really thank you, because you are the ones keeping me going, keeping me on air, making me so, so happy that you're listening and enjoying the music I love so much. Thank you so much to all of you out there. But I know we have to go, and we have to go into the Australian section, and that's happening now. Well, I will be back just before 5:30. Yes. Talk to you soon. Welcome to the second section of the Doo-Wop Corner, which is Australian music only. Let's get started with the starting song, which is Ganga John. This is Australia.

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This is the Doobop Corner and my name is Carmen Kay. Let's get started.

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1: It's all not finishing after the Doo-Wop Corner. Friday evenings after The Wire is on straight after the Doo-Wop Corner, 5:30 to 6. And then we have Aboriginal Way with Caleb and Joy from 6 till 6:30. Then we have National Indigenous News Review from 6:30 to 7. Our Voices from the Kimberley from 7 to 8. And Vida is producing the show Who Said Ngaki. 9 to 10 is the Yarning Country with Chris. And finishing up is Deadly Beats with Woo Boy from 10 to 12. So there's always something happening here on Radio Adelaide.

0: Chris, it's the end of the Doobop Corner. I hope you enjoyed the show today. I'm just in process of posting some photos I took today, some crazy shots from the studio here. Yes, it's on Facebook. I'm Carmen, C-A-R-M-E-N. And then the Doobop Corner is all one word. Hope you enjoyed it today. And I'm so lucky to have you listening to the show and communicating with me, or just plainly listening. Maybe I never heard from you, but I love to have you on board. Don't have to hear from you. As long as you're enjoying the music and it gives you a good start of the weekend, that's the intention, that's why I'm here, and preserving the old music, which would have otherwise go unnoticed and lost. Coming to an end. Next week, 4 p.m. We have a date, don't forget. And get well, Caitlin. Get well, Caitlin. And I hope it gave you a bit of a kick today and perked you up, because you are in bed with COVID. And I hope the symptoms are not too bad. And we're all thinking of you. The whole Doobop Corner family is behind you. And there's some birthdays to celebrate. Clayton, go for it. Yes. And the Doobop Corner, of course. Tomorrow, Doobop Corner's birthday. Is it worth to play Nabalek? We have 30 seconds. No, I'd say no. It will be cold this weekend again. But it's getting brighter earlier. Did you notice that? It's getting darker later. Did you notice that? There is some progress being made with the weather. And it's all looking up. We're going in the right direction here. Not too long now. 10 seconds, 9 seconds, 8 seconds. And then I'm getting rudely interrupted. Something playing?
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2: Namani, Nyanyari Winnikunoicha, Nyagana Yerubinamina, Tandanyanga, Kaurna Yatta, Tandanyanga, Dubruk Yeninga, Tawala, Tawala Dubruk Yeninga, Kaurna, Marni Naburni. Greetings. This place is the land of my ancestors. It is the territory of the Kaurna Nation. We welcome you to our country. 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

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Welcome to another great episode of Sopho Echoes, where music and meaning intertwine here on Radio Adelaide 101.5 FM. I'm your host, Eve Kay, and today we embark on a celestial journey as we explore the profound and uplifting theme of angels. Indeed, we'll be moving up to the heavenly dimension, and we'll also have a short angel activation to connect you with your higher guides a bit later on.

are often perceived as benevolent, ethereal beings who serve as our guides, protectors, and messengers from heaven. In modern times, there has been a resurgence in the belief in angels as people seek to connect with higher realms and to find deeper meaning in their lives. Angels are seen as symbols of hope, love, and light, providing comfort and guidance in our daily lives, and they offer their support to anyone who calls upon them, so don't ever hesitate to reach out to them. So, angels aren't just distant mythical figures, but are ever-present companions who walk with us on our life's journey. They communicate with us through signs, synchronicities, and intuitive nudges. Such communications can come in various forms, such as feathers that you find in unexpected places, repeated number patterns such as 111 or 444, or even through dreams and meditations.

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These guardian angels are thought to stay with us throughout our lives, offering us protection, guidance, and unconditional love. 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

the influence of angels, of course, also extends to the arts, and particularly music. Music has a unique ability to convey emotion and connect us with higher realms. Many artists draw inspiration from angelic themes, creating lyrics and songs that invoke the presence and essence of these celestial beings. 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I've curated a selection of songs that resonate deeply with the theme of angels. Each track has the ability to invoke the presence of angels, reminding us that the unseen guardians are always there to support us on our journey.

to kick things off with our journey of exploration of angels, I've selected a classic rock ballad that calls up for guidance and support from a higher power, and that's Send Me an Angel by the Scorpions. Angels are often perceived as messengers and protectors, and this track captures that yearning for an angelic presence to lead us through difficult times. So, as you listen to Send Me an Angel, think about the moments you've sought out that higher guidance and support, and the ways in which angels have answered the call, bringing you clarity and peace. Here are the Scorpions.

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A great track from their 1990 album Crazy World that reflects a yearning for spiritual connection and support, reminding us of the comfort and the support that angels can bring into our lives.

listening to Soulful Echoes with Eve Kerr on Radio Adelaide 101.5 FM and online at radioadelaide.org.au. And as we continue our journey exploring the theme of angels through music, we turn to a timeless track that speaks to the angels theme in a profound way, and that's Angel by Lionel Richie. This track delves into the comfort and peace that an angelic presence can bring into our lives. Lionel Richie's smooth vocals and heartfelt lyrics both remind us of the divine guidance and protection that angels offer us. Angel by Lionel Richie is a song about finding solace and strength in someone who feels like an angel to us, someone who lifts us up when we're down and offers unconditional love and support. It's a reminder that angels can actually manifest through the people who bring us light and joy into our lives. So, as you listen to Angel, go ahead and reflect on the comforting presence of angels and how they guide and support you throughout your life. Here's Lionel Richie.

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That was Angel by Massive Attack. A hauntingly beautiful song that explores the more mysterious side of angelic presence and delves into the idea that angels aren't just sources of comfort and light, but also beings that evoke awe and wonder, even through the people in our lives, guiding us through the complexities of life with their enigmatic presence. 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And today we're exploring the theme of angels.

So let's take a moment and do an activation to connect you with your higher guides right now. 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Take a deep breath in and exhale slowly, slowly. 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As you take more deep breaths in and slowly out, visualize this light growing brighter and more radiant, and feel a sense of peace and tranquility washing over you, knowing that you are safe, you are loved, and you are supported. Now, bring your attention to your heart and imagine a beautiful golden light glowing into the center of your chest where your heart chakra is at. 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

Angel Numbers, 10 Toes by Chris Brown. A beautiful, soulful track from his album 1111 that acts as a beautiful reminder of the subtle ways in which angels might communicate with us.

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And now we turn to a track that captures the essence of seeing someone as an angelic presence in your life. Someone who brings light, love, and comfort, and that is Angel of Mine by Monica. Angels are often seen as protectors and guides, and in this heartfelt song, Monica sings about the deep gratitude and love she feels for someone who has been an angel in her life. The soothing melodies and heartfelt lyrics of Angel of Mine evoke the feelings of being watched over and cared for, much like how we imagine angels looking out for us. It's a beautiful reminder that angels can also be found in the people who touch our lives in a deep and profound way. So, as you listen to Angel of Mine, reflect on those angelic presences in the people in your lives who bring you love, support, and peace. And I'd like to dedicate this one to Ben from Water Park, who is Angel of Mine. That's Monica.

by Monica, an amazing soulful track from her 1998 album The Boy Is Mine that beautifully expresses the love and gratitude that we feel for the angelic figures in the people in our lives. And that's it for tonight. So thank you, dear listeners, for joining me on this celestial journey through the world of angels and music. I hope that these songs have uplifted your spirit and brought you closer to the divine presence of your angels. 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And until then, may your heart be light, your spirit be strong, and may you always be surrounded by the loving presence of angels. This is Eve Kerr, signing off from Soulful Echoes on Radio Adelaide 101.5 FM. And I'm leaving you with Sia, Angel by the Wing. Enjoy the rest of your evening, everyone. Cheers.

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1: به شهر ادلید خوش آمدید، مکانی که فرهنگ ها به یک دیگر می رسند و جایی که همه داستان های منحصر به فرد در میان من گفته و شنیده می شوند و یک محل و یک صدا دارند. به رادیو ادلید خوش آمدید.

0: It's just gone the hour of 9 o'clock and you're listening to Radio Adelaide. A big thank you to the very, very cheeky Nungawonga crew. God. And for Christine for putting them up to it. God, I'll get you back, woman. Christine Brown, yeah, look out. Anyway, yes, he's had another birthday, another lap around the sun, and he's still here. Yeah.
1: And he's sobered up.
0: Well, I didn't even really overindulge, Adrian. It's terrible, isn't it, when you get to my advanced age? In any case, we're here because it's 9 o'clock on a Monday night. You're listening to Radio Adelaide, and it's time for Songcatcher, and that's when Adrian and I invite a songwriter or two or three into the studios of Radio Adelaide and have a bit of a chinwag about what they get up to and why they get up to it and how they get up to it, and then maybe we even get to listen to some of the products of what they get up to.
1: It's like cheese tasting or something, isn't it?
0: I guess so.
1: Or wine tasting?
0: What goes with what?
1: Yeah, that sort of thing. Yeah, and tonight, while Songcatcher does by nature tend to focus heavily on local acts, we do like to feature interstate acts when they're available. The logistics of being a Monday night often works against this because interstate artists have either been here for a weekend gig and have already left town, or they haven't yet arrived for their gig the following weekend. However, this week we have found a songwriter from Toowoomba, who, along with his partner, is spending a few years travelling around the country, and it's currently Adelaide's turn for an extended visit. So Clayton caught up with Waylon Katz and Georgie Drake all the way from Toowoomba at the first heat of Scala's Firm Song Competition on Friday night, invited them along. So welcome along, Waylon and Georgie.
2: Well, thank you, Adrian. Thank you, Clayton. We are very, very available on a Monday, being underemployed travellers. We'll stay here all night.
0: And as it turned out, of course, the guest we had planned to have on is Crook. There's a bit of that getting around. This is what happens in late winter in Adelaide, sadly. People tend to catch bugs.
2: Oh, we might have come late to the bubble. So
1: You might have missed it. Yeah, good.
0: Well, if you don't hang around with kids that go to childcare or, kindy and stuff like that, you're less likely to get it. That's what I've found.
2: Yeah, little petri dishes, bless them. Great.
0: That's the way it works. So how far have you got on your travels?
2: We're only a month and a half in. We've gone pretty fast to start off with, and we're probably going to slow down a bit. So kind of came in through central western New South Wales, pretty breakneck speed, but now we're in Adelaide for a couple of months.
1: And everything slows down in Adelaide.
2: Bring it on. We're slow down people. I mean, watch me tow a caravan up a hill. We're slow down people. That's
0: that's perhaps why you went this way instead of down the hill towards Brisbane, right?
2: There's no purposeful planning. There's
1: So this, you're on a two-year extended break from Toowoomba to tour around the country.
2: Yeah, we think at least 18 months, 2 years, and maybe more. Toowoomba's home for us since childhood, really. So a great place, great people, lots of family and friends that we love. But, just sort of decided nothing's going to force us to make an exciting change. So we've got to sort of pick something to do ourselves to, kind of get out of our comfort zones. So hence the travel.
1: And what attracted you to include Adelaide in your itinerary?
2: A couple of reasons. We went on a road trip maybe 8 or 9 years ago that brought us as far as Adelaide and had a fantastic time. When Georgina emigrated, I'm ruining the mics. I got very confused there, sorry. What was I saying? When my partner emigrated from England, she did primary school and kindergarten in Adelaide, so it's just like a really warm homecoming for Georgie. We haven't run into anyone that she knows from kindergarten yet, but who knows?
1: But a big shout out in case they're listening.
0: which kindergarten did you go to again?
3: It was Flagstaff Hill Kindy, followed by Craigburn Primary School up until, yes, the ripe old age of grade two. So, yeah.
0: And I don't know about you, but I don't know that I'd recognise anybody from my grade two class, so I fell over them.
3: No. Well, when I left to go back to the UK, they did do me this beautiful photo book, but I think the appearances might have changed, over 25 years.
0: It's possible. It is possible.
1: Okay, so tell us a little bit about the Toowoomba music scene and your part in it.
2: Yeah, Toowoomba music scene's really great. I feel like it's an interesting sized town, Toowoomba, as far as an art scene goes, where it kind of comes in waves in terms of if there are two or three really strong driving creative people, then there will be a kind of snowball effect that means there's lots of gigs and there's lots of kind of galleries opening and things like that. And sometimes that dies back. But I would say just the last maybe 4 or 5 years, things have been pretty fertile up in Toowoomba. It's not the kind of town where something's going to definitely be on every night. You've got to kind of be able to keep your ear to the ground a little bit. But no, really plenty of opportunities, especially for people at kind of an earlier, I was going to say lower level of music performance as me, plenty of opportunities.
1: Well, you were saying beforehand there's lots of open mics and that kind of thing up there.
2: And good.
1: And jam sessions.
2: Lots of jam sessions, lots of open mics that really encourage people to try new things, original music, poetry, spoken word, things like that. And jam sessions are really successful. Jazz jam, a really successful blues jam, an old-time Americana jam at the markets on a Saturday morning.
3: Gospel choir night.
2: Gospel choir night, yeah, absolutely.
0: So options for music are quite varied as well.
2: Yeah, and the type of things that are completely open. So, if you've got a song or an interest or something to share, you can just kind of rock up, which is fantastic.
3: Or start your own. A lot of people do start their own night and then they really take off.
2: Yeah, and I think as a, kind of greedily as a musician, it means that there's kind of a 30 to 50 people that if you put on a gig, you can kind of count on 10 or 20 of those just really good people who are really interested and supportive to sort of be there. Because it's a risk everywhere, I'm sure, but it's feels like a risk to hire a room and put on an event and have no idea whether anyone's going to kind of cross the threshold. So, great things going on in Toowoomba.
1: So you do a fair bit of solo work, but you also play in a band called the Rusty Pickups.
2: That's right, yeah. The solo thing is a little bit actually newer for me, mostly because Rusty Pickups has just been such a great project. So that's just before COVID time, sort of 2019. My soon-to-be very, very good friend Michael invited me around. He'd written a whole bunch of, he describes it as purposefully dorky country songs. He's a total tragic, kind of Garth Brooks tragic, stuff like that. He was expecting to get some friends around and just be completely silly about it, maybe do one show. And I'd never really played country music. But when I got there, we just had a great time writing and taking things a little bit more seriously than Michael was expecting, and throwing another friend or two of Michael's, so Lee and Aiden, and then more recently Amelie on fiddle. It's turned into a really serious project, and it's enabled us to travel around, pay for fewer drinks than you'd expect to when you kind of go to things, and all the way through to most recently, thanks to Michael in particular, his kind of organisational cunning, we're in New Zealand and playing at their kind of country music answer to Tamworth Festival. So really great times. And in leaving Toowoomba, there's a few, lots of excitement for Georgie and I, but the few sticking points, obviously leaving family behind for a while. But leaving the band was a big thing and a hard thing to do. But they're going great guns. They've just come back from Northern Queensland. They've got a Northern New South Wales regional tour beginning of next month. Now that I'm saying this, they haven't really slowed down since I've left, so won't ponder that one.
0: And I guess that's one thing that, you know, the Northern New South Wales and the Southern Queensland has that is good is there's lots of little country cities, you know, decent-sized towns where you can get gigs and where there's enough people to actually do stuff.
2: Absolutely, and I think country and folk music in particular tend to travel well like that. Like, if you can bill an event like that, they're good chances people. Not that I've ever tried to promote a metal or a hip-hop show in Roma or Quilpie or Burke. I think that works to our favour.
1: Well, Friday night saw you playing at Scala in the Foom Festival. How did you hear about that, get involved?
2: Once I knew the sort of time that would be arriving in Adelaide, I'd kind of made this bit of a commitment to give singer, songwriting, solo performing a go. And it's just one of the first things that pop up when you start to kind of root around online for what's happening in Adelaide. I hadn't done a song contest before, and I thought if I pay my entrance fee, they probably have to let me get on the stage at least once. So, and the Scala people running Foom were kind enough to let me have a crack. And I mean, for someone who I think of myself as fairly shy and retiring, but to be able to rock up, play my little song, and then just a great setting for people to introduce themselves and have a chat. And I think I've got three more Facebook friends, and we're going to a dinner party of some sort next week. So, look, it's all just cool, to the moon. Yeah, here I am here. Yep.
1: I've been going to Scala for years and never been invited to a dinner party.
2: Oh, no.
3: If we can get you on the guest list, okay. We'll put a word in.
0: Or the wait list, at least. <It's>,
2: I'm not sure if I'm on the guest list anymore now after that.
1: Okay, yeah. I think the song that you picked to play first tonight is the song that you did on Friday night.
2: That's right.
1: And and both you and Georgie got up and sang.
2: Yeah.
1: And we'll do so again now.
2: Yeah. Absolutely. It's a bit of a treat for me to have Georgie singing on these. I mean, she's a fantastic singer. And I've just been slowly co-opting her into being involved in things like this. So, this is the song that we entered into the song contest.
1: And it's called?
2: The song's called If I Were to Make a Dollar from a Song. That's the ambition. Not aiming too much higher. Maybe a US dollar would kind of do us better. But yeah, should we take it away?

0: Thank you.
1: Yeah, if I was to make a dollar, well, if I were to make a dollar from a song.
0: Yeah, the I mean, it's pretty self-explanatory what the song's about, where my priorities sort of lie. But yeah, that was the idea, that while we're traveling, a bit of a dream of mine is travel, drive the caravan around, pull up in a town, have a little show, and have at least enough money to
2: get breakfast.
0: Yeah, to get breakfast. Well, that's aiming high. Yeah, I'm a big eater. So.
3: Servo coffee, not too expensive.
0: Yeah, exactly. Yeah, 7-Eleven or United or something. That's going.
1: You don't take the coffee pot on your
3: travels?
1: Actually,
3: Bernard was a barista in a past life, and your barista self would be squirming at that coffee.
0: No,
3: comment.
0: We haven't made that dollar yet, Clayton, so it's a moot point. But no. Oh, no, we're actually, I've got to say, we've done a bit of road tripping in the past. It's easy street at the moment. We've got our cheap little caravan, but there's a stove you can put on, got a little hand grinder for the coffee. So,
1: so it's not all a loss.
0: No.
3: The finer things.
0: Yeah, that's us.
2: Now, you've got your Taylor guitar here that you're strumming tonight, but your main instrument is really piano and piano accordion.
0: Yes.
2: I presume you couldn't fit the grand piano in the caravan.
0: No, maybe maybe next time. Well, yeah, roof of the car.
2: But in the rusty pickups, you play accordion, piano accordion?
0: Yes, yeah, piano as well. But started off as a great idea when everybody, I mean, banjo, fiddle, everyone's carrying their instruments in one hand and I was lugging this digital piano. I thought, if I get a piano accordion, then I can be fully acoustic and I can just carry my thing in my hand. And then, of course, every gig now I take a piano and a piano accordion.
1: Adrian can show you a good little piano to use.
0: Okay.
2: Indeed,
0: yeah.
2: We'll
1: talk about that later.
0: I understand. I'm in good pianist company.
2: So, being a songwriting program, which is your go-to instrument when you're writing a song?
0: Until recently, the piano. I would say the last 6 months in particular has been, getting the Taylor out and kind of blowing the dust off a little bit or skilling up a little bit to be able to write these songs. The, I guess, kind of chordal ideas that I'm used to doing or having a few, like all 10 fingers running, it's been hard to adapt to the guitar because I'm just not as familiar with it. So feels a bit clunky, but it's pushing me, I think, a little bit to learn a few more complicated chords and runs. While we were knocking about with the Rusties, one of my favourite parts of doing that, we'd go to festivals and things and there'd be a lot of see some really good bluegrass players and jazz guitar players, and then to be able to go along to jams and practice and have a go. So I'm trying to kind of catch up with some of those people that I admire.
3: And mandolin players as well.
0: And mandolin players. I have bought a mandolin here in Adelaide a week ago, having a great time. Georgie has probably listened to 85 hours of me playing.
1: In a week.
0: Yeah, it's been obsessive. St. Anne's Reel, kind of kitchen girl, like all time songs. Probably giving her a complex, but good to try new things. And maybe one day I'll be able to go to a gig just with a mandolin, imagine that.
1: Well, you could aim smaller and try piccolo.
0: Oh, right. I have a plastic fife, and it's I'm so bad. I don't know what, I just cannot get a sound out of that thing. So, no, I won't inflict the piccolo on anyone.
1: Of course, Georgie's come along just with voice. And nobody says just with voice, but, you know.
0: Yeah, and speaking of piccolos and fives, Gina's a flautist. She's flute and clarinet. She won't even carry that.
1: What have you bought in your caravan? Anything?
3: I'm definitely travelling a lot lighter than Waylon is. I did bring I bought, mostly when we were at Woodford and Bernard was playing in all of those jams that he was talking about, after that bought a travel light flute because I have actually my sister's old one at home and it's made out of a very expensive kind of plastic and it is weatherproof. So I brought that and I did bring my clarinet, but I'm very much primary school to middle high school level musician on those, but I was just brought them because I thought it would be nice to kind of have time on the road to learn, which I haven't really had, or get back into it. And then I've also been allowed to practice on the Taylor a little bit, so I'm probably up to knowing about 10 chords now, so that's exciting.
0: He's going really good. Really good. Learning quick. Oh, my gosh.
1: So where did you start with music, Waylon?
0: Through primary school, my parents had put me and my brothers forward for piano lessons, and it's a fairly classic tale where you go from being kind of dragged along to, I can probably say this because they won't be listening, some wonderful but fairly intimidating piano teachers. And then as you go a little bit, you tend to actually find your own enjoyment and kind of love for the instrument. But also a bit of a classic story for a lot of piano players I know is then you kind of hit high school and you give it up and try and do rock and roll and punk rock and do the guitar. And then, it wasn't until I was kind of in university age that I, back on the piano and had the fortune to kind of start up with some people who wanted to start a band and do piano and synth. And then I was, kind of into the music scene proper from then, I think.
1: And your fingers hadn't forgotten?
0: No.
1: Not entirely, at least.
0: No, it's an interesting... I'm just constantly curious about the times where I surprise myself by what I can do and then the times where I surprise myself where it's just gone. And I'm finding that on the guitar a little bit. We were practicing these songs. I mean, this next song we're going to play in particular, I only chucked at Georgie 24 hours ago practicing it. And she sort of said, oh, do you want to look at the words you've written while we go? And I was like, oh, yeah, because I'm getting the words wrong and the rest of it. And it was either look at the phone or have my fingers do what they need to do, not both. So, it hasn't sunk into muscle memory just yet on the sixth string.
1: All right, it's time for some more music, I think.
2: So we better have that song. And you're going to read the words as you sing?
0: I'm not. I brought my laptop in, but that's only because I wrote a little passage about what these songs are about, and I thought I would even forget that. So I've been pretty good so far. I'm not looking at it, so no. I won't look at anything.
3: Very professional. You're not looking at the lyrics, only I am, so.
0: Probably get away with a bit on radio. So that last song I played was our entrant for the... for the Scala Song Contest, and you're allowed to put in two songs. So this is my other song that I've entered in. The keen-eared listener might listen to me pick out that I am attempting a few jazzy chords. So even the non-keen-eared listener will know if it falls off the rails. That's exactly why. So this song is called There'll Be Plenty of Time for Chores When We're Dead.

0: C79 there at the end. Pretty proud of that one.
1: Very good. Now, do we feel inspired to get on with things, Adrian, or are we going to just leave it? Yes, well, why not?
2: And people can hear that song again if they go to Scala on the 27th.
0: The 27th, yep, which I think is the Thursday.
2: Yes, it is.
0: At the Arthur Art Bar. Yep, looking forward to it.
1: It was certainly a fun night, the first night of Foom, so let's hope it continues.
2: Yeah, you mentioned in your joke, in your...
1: In your joke.
2: In your information that you sent to us that you accidentally write lots of jokey songs, of which that was one.
0: But. Yeah, and look, probably that first one a little bit as well. I don't even really know why that happens. I think especially writing these songs on guitars, I'm a corny, corny man, and I try to be really poetic and it just ends up, I think, of a pun or something. And
2: yeah.
0: That one in particular, which actually, in preparing for this, I was kind of like, yeah, where did that song come from and the rest of it? And I realised I wasn't even correct about where that song came from, because we're out in the caravan without the internet, and I thought in the Michael Caine and the Muppets version of Charles Dickens' Christmas Carol, I thought there was a scene where Marley and Marley are kind of ghosts with the chains and things, that Statler and Waldorf playing them, and I thought there was a scene where they say, oh, we always thought we'd sleep when we're dead, but there's no rest for us, and apparently I hallucinated all of that, because I since looked it up and that's just in my head. But anyway,
1: there's no line like that there, but there probably is somewhere else.
0: I hope I got it from somewhere. Otherwise, it's the next song. I couldn't sing a song about grinding and working hard. I think this is much more up my alley. But some of the other songs that, especially that I would write for piano or write for the band, yes, yeah, there's some cheeky bits, but they're not all like that. And yeah, potentially the rest of the songs on tonight's program, probably less lighthearted, I suppose.
1: We're going to get to the serious stuff, folks.
0: That's
1: just,
0: it.
1: Just wait patiently.
2: Yes, but do you find that doing these sort of songs makes it hard for you to be taken seriously by people? You know, like this, he's a guy that writes jokey songs. Or?
0: I wonder about it, and I think if you lean very hard in that direction, I would imagine that's a big risk. And not that that would be bad. I mean, literally, people who do musical comedy, fantastic. How great. I think I like the idea of being able to do both. And there's some artists that I really like, especially in the folk scene, who will have a joke, can be not too self-serious, and have a bit of a pun, but at the same time, it's really clever, it's really good, and it's actually got a bit of a meaning to it. So I don't know if I'm landing on that yet, but that's part of the idea.
1: At least you're not scared away from the idea.
0: No. And at the end of the day, I would have a couple less songs, and I can't waste anything at the moment because there's not a lot on the catalogue, so everything makes it in.
2: But you do play more serious styles of music, like jazz music, for example.
0: Yeah.
2: But I also saw a picture of you a few years back doing cocktail piano gigs in cafes and bars and all that sort of stuff. So, you know, dressing up in a tux and doing the serious stuff.
0: That was the idea. And classic me, I did that and I put the video up, and then I ended up joining a jazz big band. And then I never played a cocktail gig, so I learned the repertoire, but then I found myself too busy and I was playing the big band. I just did that, so...
2: So that big jazz band.
0: Yes, yeah, band, like a jazz, yeah. Swing band, so...
2: And what were you playing in that? That's a piano or...?
0: Piano, yeah. So that's the Jim Miller big band in Toowoomba. Yeah, so it's a like literally a big band, kind of anywhere between 15 and 20 kind of regular members.
2: And they're missing a pianist at the moment.
0: I hope not. They did a gig since I've left, and I'm sure they've found someone and they'll forget me very quickly. But no, there's kind of bound to be a bit of turnover. It makes it hard to run that band for Pat Murphy, who runs it. I think it's a big part of keeping the chairs full. But that turnover, I think of it as that turnover gave me the chance to come in. And it was just a really great time and a really great level of music where that type of jazz, you can play your role in a big band by just doing some chords and some rhythm and very simple. But there's also the chance as you get confident to be complicated to do solos, to improvise. And I think the 5-6 years that I was with that band, I kind of went from point A and then got to the point where, because of that, then I could go to the jazz jam and I could kind of play along and have some ideas and vaguely keep up and on the accordion as well.
1: Sometimes vague is good enough for jazz.
0: Good enough for jazz. So I should get that bumper sticker.
2: But it sounds like the next song you've chosen to do is just a little bit more serious.
0: It is a bit, yeah. I mean, there's some tongue-in-cheek, but actually I hope that this, within this song, hopefully this is one of the ones that balances a bit of both. Yeah. So the rest of the songs, it'll just be me singing. We'll see what I can rope Georgie into moving forward. But this song is also, I would say, definitely more country-inspired than the previous two. So something that I've kind of absorbed from playing with Rusties and being in the country scene. The song was written at Gympie Muster Festival. We had been getting some kind of bigger gigs and going for things, but the year that we got to go to Gympie, the first year, I was just loving myself sick with being there for a reason, of being in a band, and you kind of didn't have to buy a ticket and things like that, and meeting other artists. And I really felt like I was starting to be able to, in a way, like live the fantasy of being a traveling musician. I had to do what we needed to do and then get back and like work on Monday, stuff like that. But that's in a way kind of what this song is about. And it's a little tongue-in-cheek because it's not that I actually live that life or particularly want to. The song is called Darling Heart. Shall I jump in?

the bird life's all different, but the moon is just the same. I still haven't grown to like mornings.

wonder if our maple tree has lost all its leaves. Haven't seen my family since Christmas, or been to the dentist since 2016. Oh, but it's not him that I'm missing.

0: Thank you.
1: That was Darling Heart and by Waylon Katz, who's tonight's song catcher guest, all the way from Toowoomba.
0: I hope no one tuned in just then to have a bit of a dance or a boogie or something like that. So we're all relaxing out there.
1: It's not always a dance show, is it, Adrian?
2: Mostly, but not always. Now, we've mentioned the rusty pickups a number of times, but you weren't just playing your piano accordion in that band, or even just piano. You were actually contributing to the songwriting. Does that mean that they played some of your songs, or that you got involved in a collaborative way with writing?
0: A really great mixture. So some songs, especially later on in the piece, we could sit down and hang out and someone brings a couple of half-baked ideas and we write it up from scratch. But it was actually really great also because of the talent base of everyone else to be able to bring a song along and say, I like this, put it in front of them, and then run through a little bit, rework it, tweak it, make it into a rusty pickup song, no doubt. But, yeah, kind of let something that I felt was good in my living room then become a rusty song and kind of be on the stage. So, and the same was true for everyone else in that band. Definitely started off, like I mentioned before, Cookie, Michael Cook, started the band with a whole... he's got a lot of scribbled composition books and half-ripped notebooks lying around. So we started with a notebook full of his country songs. But from then we've all been able to contribute or to bring our things along. Which, although I probably say country band or folk band, the influences and skill sets are really different for everyone in the band. Like I said, Michael, country. But Lee Fielding, a real gun folk bluegrass banjo player with a great kind of connection with old-time Americana. Aiden, we mentioned before that some of the jams in Toowoomba, the old-time jam, Aiden, the upright bass player, he runs that and is just... safe to say, obsessed with that kind of Appalachian mountain music stuff. So, and then Amelie, who joined the band a couple of years ago, it's kind of like white hot farts, bluegrass is her thing. So to be able to do all that, bring your song, have those influences added to it, have five-part harmonies added to it. Yeah, really, really fun, really great.
2: Well, tell us about the first rusty pickup song we're about to play, which was Mr. Mary Read.
0: Yeah, I brought the lyric, or most of the lyric. You bring it and then it kind of changes. The tune to this song, the other boys wrote, particularly I think Lee. You'll hear it starts with this kind of banjo and guitar riffs running. That's where the song started. When it was an instrumental song and didn't know what to do with it yet, the original name for this one was Fettuccine Western, which everyone thought was very funny, but that didn't spark a great kind of great poetry. So, yeah, that one's anyone's listening. But I, once we started putting piano on there, and I think I like history and I like songs that are written about historical figures as a bit of a something to throw into the musical world, as well as really great love songs and our own stories. I think it's really great to have historical figures. So... this song struck me as having a bit of a piratey kind of pirate punk feel to it. So the lyric, the song's called Mr. Mary Read, and it's about the historical figure who Mary Read from the golden age of piracy, kind of sailing around with Calico Jack and Anne Bonny and, kind of causing havoc, often impersonating a male sailor just to kind of, make that life possible. But there's some really great and I think quite funny the way that her story was kind of captured at the time in the British media and kind of cartoons and things like that. These moments, probably apocryphal, where there'll be some kind of pirate action or boarding or so, and at the end there'll be this kind of picture of her pulling off her top and says, woman all along, and kind of take that and,
2: take
0: So, so that was the inspiration for the song. And it all came together pretty quick and ended up being just a really, really fun song to play out, and it goes down well at gigs.
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1: Oh, hi. I didn't notice you there. Since I have your attention, I want to tell you about our new program here at Radio Adelaide. It is called Kind of Blue. We start on Thursday, the 30th of July, and we'll be on from there on every Thursday between 8 and 9 p.m. The first and third Thursday of every month, it will be the acoustic edition, playing folk, country, primitive, jazz, bluegrass, delta blues. On the second and fourth Thursday of every month, it will be the electric edition, playing soul, funk, neo-soul, new jazz, hip-hop, trip-hop, breakbeats, and more. On the fifth Thursday of every month, everything goes. So go ahead, tell your friends, tell your enemies.
2: There's lots of good music here at Radio Adelaide. Kind of Blue is something new, and that's fun. But you're listening to Songcatcher, where we've got Waylon in the studios, Waylon Katz, and we just heard one of the bands he's been playing with for a bit out in Toowoomba. And
3: Rusty Pickups.
2: Yeah.
4: Sam, yep.
2: Yeah, some good country bluegrassy sounds.
4: Yeah.
2: And nothing like a pirate song, I think.
3: Couldn't help but tap your foot to that, couldn't you?
2: No, it's got to work with that kind of upbeat energy, doesn't it?
4: Absolutely. It's an easy one to enjoy live, I think, especially to play.
2: Lots of fun. What we haven't discussed is where you started getting an interest in writing, you know, and composing music and writing the words and lyrics. And where did it start? Was it a question of music, or was it a question of words, or did something just coalesce at once?
4: Yeah, probably from a music source, I guess. I have a clear memory of learning piano, and you sort of learn some classical songs and things like that. And then for whatever reason, for grade 6 or 7, there's an arrangement of Get Back by the Beatles mm-hmm. on the piano. And I thought, oh, you know, how fun, how great. And there's a section in it that's written to sound like a piano solo. And I was kind of learning it, and I couldn't really get it. And my piano teacher said, like, well, just really gave me the basics of what improvisation is and said, you know, these are the chords, this is the scale, and musicians kind of use that to kind of make up their own thing. And then I remember that day going home and just plunking through an F minor scale over this thing and said, that's great, really, really good. I don't think I learned how to play the song very well kind of because of that. From then, I think that kind of gave me a bit of an ability to sit at the piano and noodle. There's not a lot of noodling in the AMEB piano syllabus, but then I could do that. And you start writing, and then, of course, there I'm at the piano writing pretty basic songs. Words come to you to sort of put with them. So, yeah.
2: Very good. So since then, it's been something that you do.
4: Yeah, absolutely. And I mean, I wouldn't say I'm terribly prolific, but a lot of years of some pretty dorky, average kind of songs that are there. But we were talking before about open mics and jams and things like that. Bonamici Cafe open mic on a Tuesday night, I got to go there and play. I'm sure, I don't think any recordings exist, which is great, because it was probably terrible and I would have just been having it's kind of like slow-burning panic attack and forgetting things like that. But you do it and people say, I think what you're trying to do is really great and lovely, and then you kind of watch them and, yeah.
3: So the open mic sort of situation has really helped you with your songwriting?
4: Absolutely. Songwriting, but then also performance. I kind of joke
3: confidence,
4: a little bit. Yeah, but about struggling a little bit with that now with guitar and solo, it's very different. But really, really kind of safe spaces to give your own creative stuff a go. That's pretty great. So very important for me.
3: Okay, so we've got one more live song to do.
4: Yeah.
3: Tell us about Three Kingdoms.
4: Yeah, I've called it Three Kingdoms. There's a line in there kind of at the chorus, God of War, which probably should be the name of the song, but I just feel like I don't know what people would expect to have a song called that. Probably not this, probably something a bit more heavy metal. But it's another historical song, and it's a kind of a loose collection of little moments from the Romance of the Three Kingdoms, which is a historical Chinese work of fiction, but a really important historical work of fiction from the 15th century or 14th century even. it's one, Romance of the Three Kingdoms is one of the kind of four famous novels in Chinese literature. And it's just a really great read. That sounds very kind of smarty pants of me to say, but it's just, it's like Lord of the Rings, Game of Thrones. It's
2: the Chinese version of that from medieval times.
4: Exactly. It's a total romp. There's about 1 billion characters, so keeping track of them's the hard bit. But I kind of got a bit interested in history because I was at uni and studying and working in mental health, and I was always trying to read things and listen to podcasts that are meant to be useful. And apply them, whereas I found that with history, I could just enjoy it and just kind of follow the stories along. So anyhow, this is, yep, a song inspired by and just kind of capturing some bits and pieces from that story. So I don't know how many listeners might kind of be familiar with that work. Probably a few, because there was a few fairly famous video games were based on Three Kingdoms. There's movies and things. So, yeah, definitely get around it if you're interested. So the song's called Three Kingdoms. The song's called Three Kingdoms.

daughter dance a secret dagger shrouded in brocade. She says, I'll succeed where every man has failed. She's the one who took

0: Oh, thanks.
1: That's puffed out.
0: Yeah.
1: Whalen cats.
0: Well and truly. One thing that I like about writing your own songs is there's no real wrong answer, and if you muck something up, you just say, that's my song. But I did muck up the first line of that, and it's based on the first line of the book. So if anyone does know the story, they'll get it. There's an Easter egg.
2: Oh, dear.
1: So with regard to that and, you know, treating something that's obviously a very important historical and cultural document, what sort of references did you use? Was it just a translation of the story? Are there poems? Are there Chinese songs about it? What sorts of things did you use to try to make sure you were on the money with where you went?
0: Yeah, the work itself is full of poetry, and every sort of major plot point, one of the characters will kind of write or sing a poem to someone else. So fertile ground. But I'm not the most academic way to kind of do anything, but there's this really great podcast where it's a Chinese man who kind of presents the story, and the story is that old. Obviously, it's going to be pretty classical and pretty kind of dry. He kind of balances that with the fact that, yes, these are kind of, you know, epic, semi-mythical characters, but a lot of it's them just making mistakes and being ridiculous and being stupid and teasing each other and being drunk and things like that. So I didn't feel too daunted to kind of engage with that one. And then as well then reading a translation of the book after that, I think I already had a good basis for being able to understand what's going on. There's also been, like I said, myriad games and

0: so many. I mean, they're a real trip. The Chinese drama, period drama. They have about 9,000 episodes, and just kind of 30% of which is kind of a very beautiful lady in a very elaborate dress holding back tears while, you know, kind of someone's on a horse or being heroic. So I think I could be wrong, but I think as well as it being a serious piece of work, a lot of other people who have adapted it kind of take it lightly and like the adventure of it as well. So, I mean, please tell me if that was actually horrifically culturally insensitive. I don't think it was, but right into the show.
1: No, it's nice to pick up something and actually appreciate it, really, and to the point where it inspires you to, I want to do something with it.
0: Yeah, I hope so.
2: All right, well, normally at this point in the show we ask people or how people can stay in touch with you or buy your CDs. I'm not sure that you've got a lot of merch here, but...
0: No.
1: Bandcamp might exist for the Rusty Pickups, maybe.
2: Well, no. There is some Rusty Pickups material on record, yes.
0: Yes, Rusty Pickups, I would direct people that way. Look it up online, Spotify, social media, lots of merch, lots of recordings, vinyls to buy, things like that.
2: But also, you're in Adelaide for until at least the Fleurieu Folk Festival,
0: yes.
2: I read.
0: Yep.
2: So you're around the place trying to have a look at what's happening in Adelaide music. So
0: absolutely.
2: If anybody's got an open mic or something that you'd like to go to, then perhaps they can get in touch with you. How do they do that?
0: Please do. I'm all ears for that sort of thing. So I've got a Facebook page, Whaling Cats.
2: Cats with a K, K-A-T-Z.
0: K-A-T-Z, that's correct. And I set up Instagram today, so you can try and do that. I don't know if I'll
2: Instagram
0: see your message.
2: There's
0: something. Another great part of being a band is being not having to do social media. Someone else has done it, whereas now, that's challenging. But, people please do reach out because, I'm looking to meet some folks, play some jams. My songs, other people's songs, whatever.
2: So. All right. Well, you're going to stick around for mixtape and play us a whole bunch of Australian stuff, mainly from people that you know or have played with or all that kind of stuff.
0: Yep.
2: We're going to finish the song catcher part of the show with one last track from the Rusty Pickups. Now, I believe this is a song just specifically written by you, isn't it?
0: Yes, this is one of the ones that I brought along. So the fundamental of the song is me playing guitar and Michael singing, but as well then with the others kind of dipping toes in. And this particular arrangement, some friends that we made down in Tamworth, Hester Fraser, who plays under the name of Gold Heist, she sings on this song. And then friends of hers kind of arranged some strings and recorded some live strings for it. So an example of it gets to be kind of this song that I've made and brought forward, but it's evolved into something that we're very proud of.
2: And I rather like the title.
1: Yeah. That's the title track of the album as well.
0: It is. And hey, maybe another one of those songs that I hope has some tongue-in-cheek, but conveys a bit more of a kind of serious...
1: It's got some bite in it as well.
0: Yes.
2: So this is... I don't think about you at all some days.

0: the times you lived through, the people you shared those times with. Nothing brings it all back to life like an old mixtape.
1: And the music that they're making is serious for my heart. It's brand new. It ain't the same old like all the stories go.
2: It has just gone the hour of 10 o'clock. You're listening to Radio Adelaide and 10 o'clock or so. That means it's mixtape on a Monday night. And we have DJ Waylon Katz in the house.
3: Oh, watch out. We
2: have a selection of tracks to listen to. And I think for a large part of the evening, we're going to be taken to Queensland. But perhaps in Toowoomba, it's not quite the warm, sunny Queensland that you might be thinking, because Toowoomba's up the hill a bit and it's, you know, the temperature does get quite chilly in winter, I think.
3: Absolutely. I'm a bit of a cold weather creature, so I don't mind. But it's an interesting crossover point where a lot of the houses in Toowoomba are the classic wooden, off-the-ground old Queenslander that are just beautifully built for Townsville or Cairns or something like that.
2: And then they freeze.
3: Yeah. Some cold boxes.
2: Never mind. Okay, so you've got a mixtape. And it must have been because really Waylon's only had about a day or so of heads up. Maybe that's a benefit or it's helpful when you're doing a mixtape that you don't have that many choices you can make.
3: I think if I'd had longer, I would have spent longer because you think 10 songs, what a great chance. Of course, there's 10 songs I'd love to share. 10 songs turns into 50, turns into, oh my gosh.
2: How am I going to trim this back?
3: Yeah. So I've gone for a theme with the mixtape, which helped to cut it down.
2: Okay. The theme is?
3: The theme I've gone for is, predominantly Australian artists, as we do sometimes. I've bundled in a Kiwi or two. And people that I've either played with, which is great, but most of them not, or at least seen or kind of met. So, like you said, a lot of Queensland locals, as well as people on the kind of folk festival scene on this playlist. So,
2: and we're going to start with Rufus Whistler.
3: Yep, absolutely.
2: And when I went for Rufus Whistler, I couldn't find anything because he's got an odd spelling for Rufus.
3: And he's competing with the bird species as well. So I think it's a bit of a fight in Google for what's going to come to the top. So Vinny's trying, but yep.
2: Or in DuckDuckGo, which is my preferred search engine.
3: Likewise.
2: Anyway, this is the good part, but it's the clean version. It is post 10 o'clock. We could have chosen the other one.
3: I see. I think there's one cheeky F word. So, yep, no, we don't need it.

0: Well, that's a nice thought. I want to spend the good part with you, but I wonder if Rufus Whistler had been inspired by Terry Pratchett or somebody like that to write a song about death like that. It's a bit dark, but a bit amusing as well.
1: Yeah, I guess we were talking about that earlier, though. Be able to be a little bit tongue-in-cheek and then have a bit of serious kind of undercurrent.
0: Yeah, he does it well. Very good.
1: Yeah.
0: So. And Rufus Whistler's, we think, out of Melbourne somewhere.
1: I'm pretty sure at least that's where they've kind of ended up and kind of in the scene there. But we met the band and Vinny who sings and I think does the majority of the writing at Minnie McGimpy, but then especially got to see that act play at Woodford several times. And to be able to, it's, I mean, Woodford Folk Festival's this kind of whole week, and to be able to catch him playing to, smaller venue to a smaller crowd, then playing again and again and again, and then by the end of the festival, so many people had heard his stuff and loved it, and that you had hundreds of people dancing along. Brilliant.
0: A bit of a snowball,
1: yeah,
0: in the audience.
1: Absolutely.
0: Okay, next up, well, we've got the T-shirt to prove it, folks. Tonight's DJ, yes. DJ Katz has those folk on his T-shirt.
1: Yeah, it's very important what you wear to a radio interview, so I picked my T-shirt carefully. Those folk are they're a folk duo from Queensland, from Gympie, so not too far from us. And another band that we started crossing paths with a little bit at folk festivals. They're really lovely. So they're a husband and wife. Claire is, I think, from the Sunshine Coast originally and around the Gympie area. And Lawrence is from California, so he's from the US. And they've kind of spent their career between time zones. And between continents. But yeah, they, as well as, I mean, Rufus Whistler as well, those folk, there's probably several bands that have, as well as being people that we've enjoyed spending time with, they've actually been super duper kind to us. So playing at our shows, getting us to play at theirs.
0: And really cool album names, like the Rufus Whistler one came from an album called National Panic, which I think is pretty cool. And this one from those folk is called Life Inside a Box.
1: Yeah, I understand that, and there's a song, a title track. I don't know, there might have been a pandemic COVID connection, but I think, I mean, like I said, they're kind of spread across the globe and travelling and being musicians. Yeah, being not spending a whole lot of time at one fixed address. So I think it's not so much them.
0: So this is those folk and Time Difference.

0: Now, that was Those Folk, a track called Time Difference, and it was from Life Inside a Box. And actually, we was just being reminded by Georgie just then that Those Folk will be at the Florio Folk Festival this year, all the way down at Wollonga. Right.
1: Yeah, yep. So that's early October. If any listeners like that, they're coming to the neighbourhood.
0: And I think the Florio is going to be a whole weekend this time, because last time it was just a day. I think they had struggled with something or another. I'm not sure what was the deal, but
1: Okay. Yeah, it looks like it's a 3-day program, or at least 2.5 days. Yeah. Mm. Well, there you go.
2: So you'll know somebody here for starters.
1: Yeah, I better wash this T-shirt before I go. Got their band shirt on, so yeah.
0: Well, maybe get more cred if it's grotty and sweaty and smelly, because they'll think, oh, he's been wearing it everywhere.
1: Lived in, yep, it's been doing the rounds. So no, they're fantastic, and they always do a really stunning live show. Those harmonies, they're even better live. So yep, can't recommend them more.
0: Next up.
1: So next up is Joey Lee Wagtail, who's a solo artist. Joey, I bumped into, well, no, it sounds like I know him. I've never really met Joey Lee Wagtail, but I was at Tamworth Country Music Festival, which is brilliant. Love to go. It's so much fun and to play a lot, and it's all kind of big name country, fangled angle, sparkle, sparkle. Everyone else is trying to kind of make it big. And Joe was playing on one of the large stages, but just on the street. And like, it was just such a contrast to hear. Like, just this really honest, raw, heartfelt, single down-tuned guitar. And it was playing this song, Delusions of Grandeur. So his songwriting is, it's great, but it's honest to the point of brutal. And yeah, just really great stories and meaningful stories that he tells. And this arrangement of the song is, there's a whole band on there and some really cool stuff going on. So yeah, I think all these bands so far, I think they're already established artists, but they're also people who absolutely is going to mean a lot to them if you kind of dig it and chase them up and follow them and seek them out. He's definitely someone who's worth doing that too.

0: That's Joey Lee Wagtail, Delusions of Grandeur. Great. Certainly some dark and electric and not quite what I would think would be at Tamworth, but that's where you found him.
1: Yeah, absolutely. And since then I've seen him play solo, and it'll be him and an acoustic guitar and just some stories to tell. But yeah, still with that, a bit of grunge, a bit of darkness. Great stuff, great stuff.
0: You've taken us on a bit of a trip. We've gone a few places already, but somebody who has got a larger profile. Next up, Darren Hanlon.
1: Yeah, absolutely. So I did not curate this list, apparently, looking at it. So from the very kind of dark to the...
0: I didn't.
1: Right. Maybe contrast is good. I mean, expect a whole lot of cute lightness on this next song. But yeah, Darren Hanlon, who's a very big and well-deservedly so name in the folk scene. And someone who, speaking of Woodford, Georgie and I got to see at Woodford years and years and years ago. And then years later, just by great kind of wangling with our band by Michael in particular, who absolutely loves Darren, we ended up opening for him in a couple of local shows. And then I think he enjoyed having some very kind of hayseed, kind of bluegrassy instruments to be able to jump up and chuck on his song. So then we got a couple of more gigs with him. So incredibly kind man and incredibly kind to us. But a song, this song in particular, that means a bit of something to Georgie and I. So yeah, the song is called All These Things.

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4: Yes, what you're listening to is a community radio station, and what that means, of course, is that while we're well used to living and surviving on the smell of an oily rag, we do appreciate our subscribers who dip their hands in their pockets and help us keep alive, because we do have bills, we do have electricity to pay for, etc., etc. So Radio Adelaide would love to keep bringing you culture and arts and music and ideas and all of the rest of it, and all of the rest of it, particularly in a local Adelaide sense, that we don't think anybody else does quite as well. But to do that, of course, we need a budget, and you can help. So we'd love to have you on board as a subscriber. Or if you've got a business, maybe you'd like to become a sponsor. We have the opportunity for that as well, and it doesn't need to be very expensive. But, you know, you can get your word out there to lots of intelligent people like the ones listening to this show right now. That's important. It is important.
5: Absolutely. And for small artists like us trying to give it a go, there's nothing like this. This is just really, really incredibly important. So that's what you'd be supporting as well. Yep, letting us give it a crack. And these kind of bands that are on this mixtape, getting some airplay and giving it a go. So, yeah, please, please do that.
4: Thank you very much, DJ Cat. Doesn't usually wear the DJ name.
5: No. I can't help but chuckle there, but who knows?
4: Anyway, next up.
5: Yeah, this one needs probably less explanation and introduction is Meg Washington. So an earlier song of hers that I think was released under the Washington moniker, but then...
4: Because we looked her up, and I've got tracks by Megan Washington, I've got tracks by Meg Washington, I've got tracks by Washington.
5: Yeah, so... prolific and a moving target, but this song that I've picked is another one that Georgie and I really enjoy. It's older. It's off an older album. Meg Washington is someone who has already had a really interesting, I think, kind of career. An artist who seems to really artistically pick what she wants to do and go do it, which is fantastic. All the way through to she composes for TV shows. She's involved in Bluey, does voice acting, all sorts. Brilliant. But obviously a big name that you don't need me to kind of yap on about. Meg Washington's the artist, and the song is Heart is a Wheel.

0: That's Meg Washington, all the way from Bluey, evidently.
1: Yeah.
0: Sometimes a character on that wonderful show.
1: Fantastic.
0: Which I think we Australians are good at selling ourselves short sometimes, and I think we've sold ourselves really badly short with, you know, the way we offloaded the merch and all the rest of it for that show, which is worth an absolute squillion.
1: Oh, I did hear a bit about that, yeah. Gosh, yeah. Yeah. Mm.
0: It is brilliant, though. It is brilliant. They've done a fantastic job of it.
1: That's a quality show. It's only very recently that I have had any excuse to watch Bluey with the arrival of my nephews, Oscar and August. But, yeah, glad they're there to let me go kind of see it. Yeah.
0: And, of course, Adrian, your grandparent duties, has gone to see them live. I mean, wow.
1: Actually met Louie and Bingo. That's amazing. Gosh.
0: I'll have to tell my grandkids. They'll be impressed, Adrian. Okie dokie. Next up, Haystack Mountain Hermits. I wonder what we're going to get here.
1: I'm again just noticing that my curating skills are pretty lackluster, so I don't know if I quite deserve the DJ Waylon Monica just yet, because this is going to be a bit of like kind of culture shock from that song to this one. But look, I could not do this list without including Haystack Mountain Hermits. These guys are a brilliant band. They're based in Queensland around Mount Tambourine kind of area, Gold Coast hinterland. They're a legitimate family bluegrass country band. The songwriting is just fantastic there, as well as kind of hitting a lot of the real kind of, oh, there goes the banjo, boom, chicky wookie kind of beats. The songwriting's just great. They're world-class musicians. I don't know what the tips and tricks were for the guys kind of raising the kids, but they're very, very talented. And, again, a band who are very active, really giving this a go all around the folk scene, putting out songs. A lot of why it's a bit of a kind of vibe shift, I guess you would say. They've done some great covers, so traditional songs as well as some kind of reimagining of recent songs. But this is the song that I had to include. It's a slow burn. It's a longer song and a very, very serious one about essentially the Anzac story. So there's a family connection to someone who's in the Light Horse. Kerry, who's kind of the band mum and actual mum, she wrote this song, and it's sung predominantly by Jackson, who plays the accordion, and a real story song. I don't need to tell you about the story because they lay it out so well. But by the second half of this song, when it gets to some of the chorus parts, like it's an absolute tearjerker. And it's,
0: I was going
1: to
0: say, you might need your tissues by the end, folks. Just be warned.
1: It is a Tamworth tradition for our band to sit at the back of the hall, upstairs at the Diggers Club, and to kind of tear up about Ebenezer the Horse at the end of this song. So very happy to be able to share that beautiful moment with everyone listening.

0: It's the Haystack Mountain Hermits, the horses stay behind. And, yeah, it's just gone... Well, sorry, my playlist has just disappeared somewhere. I'm not sure where, but I was thinking we're about to go from one place to somewhere completely different, I suspect.
1: You're shifting gears pretty quickly. There is a connection though with this next act. So the next song coming up is called Genevieve, and it's by a three-piece band called The Inadequates. And two parts of The Inadequates are two of the brothers from Haystack Mountain Hermits.
0: Mm-hmm.
1: So the accordionist Jackson and as well as their guitarist. And I terrible job of me. I can't remember the third member's name, but he plays the mandolin. And look, these guys, they're fantastic. Technically, really, really great, but also a lot of fun. So hope you enjoy Genevieve by The Inadequates.
0: Just excuse me while I pull the playlist back to what I wanted to play.
1: I'm doing a terrible job of... Oh, good.
2: Put on your shoe, pants, collar and tie. Oh, Mr. Smooth, you're a proven guy. You've got the looks, style, and all that jazz. Oh, Mr. Smooth, oh, Mr. Razzmatazz. Oh, Mr. Smooth, oh, Mr. Razzmatazz. He's so smooth with his eyelid grin. 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

him. Stick down here and the oily grin. But my shirts are too loose, my pants are too tight, and my collar and tie, they just don't look right.

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5: Oh, hi. I didn't notice you there. Since I have your attention, I want to tell you about our new program here at Radio Adelaide. It is called Kind of Blue. We start on Thursday, the 30th of July, and we'll be on from there on every Thursday between 8 and 9 p.m. The first and third Thursday of every month, it will be the acoustic edition, playing folk, country, primitive, jazz, bluegrass, delta blues. On the second and fourth Thursday of every month, it will be the electric edition, playing soul, funk, neo-soul, new jazz, hip-hop, trip-hop, breakbeats, and more. On the fifth Thursday of every month, everything goes. So go ahead, tell your friends, tell your enemies.

0: Hello and welcome to The Wire, your national and independent coverage of current affairs right across Australia on community and Indigenous radio. I'm Emma Watsky, coming to you from Radio Adelaide here in Tandunya on the lands of Kanamina. Our team pays our deepest respect to elders past, present and emerging. We extend this respect to all First Nations listeners and to the rightful custodians of the lands you're listening in from. And today on the show...
1: These companies are dodgy. They are taking Australians for every penny that we're worth, and it is absolutely disgraceful that our government hasn't decided to rein them in.
0: The federal government's long-awaited gambling reforms target advertisements and incentives, but advocates say the laws don't go far enough and exclude several recommendations from the Murphy Report. Also, should we be eating more insects? It's a question presented as part of National Science Week. And later...
2: To risk what would be the golden goose, which is the limestone coast for the South Australian economy, and to lose it if or when everything goes south is just unconscionable.
0: Members of the Limestone Coast community and councils joined to deliver an open letter pushing for a permanent ban to fracking in the area. This comes as the state government attempts to end a 10-year moratorium. We'll have this and more for you over the next half hour. We're on air across Australia thanks to the Community Radio Network and the support from the Community Broadcasting Foundation. First up, the government has passed the National Disability Insurance Scheme reforms, leaving disability advocates outraged and concerned. The coalition struck a deal with Labor in the Senate on Tuesday evening, with changes intended to save an estimated $37.8 billion over the next 4 years. But controversial reforms will see approximately 240,000 people cut from the NDIS by 2031. From October, children under 8 with developmental delays or low to moderate autism will be redirected from the scheme. The Wire's Taylor Viskich spoke to Children and Young People with Disability Australia CEO Skye Kokoski-Moore.
3: CIDA joins with the rest of the disability community in being incredibly disappointed that the bill did pass. Over the last 2 months, the community has expressed significant concerns about the impact this legislation is going to have on the lives of people with disability.
4: If you feel comfortable, can you share some insight into the general sentiment among families and children with disabilities?
3: We were really pleased to see the bill was amended to reflect the fact that there is a difference between general parental responsibility and the additional support needs a child with disability has. We were also pleased to see the legislation now reflects not all support is going to be appropriately provided by a parent or caregiver. We're still concerned that by insisting that parents are responsible for significant supports for children, that they're going to place more families into crisis.
4: States, territories and advocates have expressed concerns about the lack of safeguarding for alternative foundational supports. And with the Thriving Kids program being implemented, do you think this system is equipped to handle them?
3: On the one hand, the government is moving to remove people from the NDIS and restrict access to it while alternative supports aren't yet in place. Thriving Kids is due to roll out in October this year, but Queensland hasn't even signed up to the scheme. And now the minister has flagged programs like Thriving Teens, which he wants operational by January 2028. There's no doubt that these supports will need to be in place, but simply saying that won't make it so. When we spoke to parents and caregivers and young people with disability, the kind of supports they said that they needed were things like allied health, support workers, even respite care. At this point, it's really unclear whether any of those supports are going to be provided by the states and territories. And so there's going to be a huge gap in what the NDIS does do and what foundational supports will do.
0: To Neil Lamb, interim CEO of First Peoples Disability Network, says the NDIS reforms have sparked additional concern around access to local and culturally safe services.
5: There's no promise or guarantee in there that there will be a cultural validation of any reassessment tool. And the other thing is that we just don't know if there's going to be culturally safe and locally available services for mob. And so none of this was provided in the legislation, and no safeguards for mob, nothing to do with culture. And what happens for people around sorry business if people can't be contacted for 90 days and their supports can be cut off? It's a really big concern because we know people especially out in rural remote areas, mail is unreliable. If they can't be contacted by phone, then effectively their services can be cut. And so we need some service, some supports and some safeguards for our mob.
4: What would a culturally safe version of this reform look like?
5: One of the fundamental things about the NDIS is that Indigenous NDIS participants make up 8%, but only 1% of providers are First Nations organisations. So what we're really looking for is that the government invest in funding First Nations NDIS providers and supporting new and upcoming NDIS providers so that they can develop and get out there and work with our communities. We also really consider that the government needs to support existing ACOs who are out, and not just like community health organisations, but other ACOs as well, to provide services for mob where they exist in community.
4: And First Nations people with disability obviously experience significantly greater disparity. What impact do you think these cuts or changes could have on First Nations communities in the future, especially considering these other systemic issues?
5: It could be absolutely devastating. And for a mob with disability, it impacts across all areas of life. You know, we're looking at things like child protection. We know that more of our children go into child protection because they either have a disability or because one or both of their parents have disabilities. We know that our young people are more likely to go into the criminal justice system because they have disabilities and they have never either been diagnosed or are receiving the supports they require. It's harder to be able to go to cultural events and things that enrich their lives as well, and they could become more isolated. The other thing is that some people rely on NDIS services for really fundamental health and basic living and survival. If people can't access those services once they're no longer on the NDIS, then we're looking at some really critical and potentially fatal kind of circumstances there.
0: Tennille Lamb, Interim CEO of First Peoples Disability Network, speaking with The Wire's Taylor Viskich.
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0: Six councils, community members, health, wine and business representatives joined forces on the steps of South Australia's Parliament, calling for a permanent ban on fracking in South Australia's Limestone Coast. The collective presented an open letter urging politicians to reject state government plans to overturn a 10-year moratorium, which would end a ban on controversial gas fracking in the region 2 years early. SA Labor has maintained the move wouldn't approve fracking in the southeast, with proposals still subject to regulatory processes. To hear more, I spoke with Limestone Coast Protection Alliance Chair Angus Ralton.
2: Yeah, people are just absolutely shocked from the first announcement, and people are still dumbfounded to the rationale behind this decision. There's nothing that warrants putting at risk multi-generational benefit for South Australia for something that's only going to last a maximum of 10 years.
0: The community came together in an open letter and I'm aware met at the steps of Parliament on Tuesday. What was the atmosphere? What was the kind of response from the community?
2: It was fantastic. We got a really good reception from people in Adelaide. It was great to have that support, and I dare say we'll see that continue and grow. It was fantastic also from the politicians that attended. We had Travis Fatchin, our local independent from Mount Gambier, Jason Virgo, our local One Nation from MacKillop, both in attendance. We had Mel Selwood, who introduced a bill to ban fracking in the Limestone Coast, which was absolutely fantastic. And we urge all political parties to get behind that. And we had the Liberal Party, Nicola Centifari as well, who spoke really well in defence of the Limestone Coast. It was really good.
0: I guess, to what extent do the region's local government bodies share a stance on pushing for a permanent legislative ban instead of this kind of, you know, 10-year regulatory review sort of situation?
2: Yeah, so this is the great thing about the open letter. We have absolutely every local council supporting us in asking for a permanent ban. Every local government association, everybody's in lockstep. Everybody understands what's at stake and everybody is acting in the best interest of not only the Limestone Coast, but the state as a whole in making sure that this doesn't go ahead.
0: And SA Labor have said that the end to the ban wouldn't approve hydraulic fracture stimulation or what's known as fracking activity, but would remove a blanket restriction so that any future proposals can be assessed under South Australia's existing framework. They've also claimed that this would ensure that South Australia retains the ability to consider potential future domestic gas supply while maintaining strong protections for groundwater, environment and industry. How do you respond to this?
2: Yeah, they're weird the words. They say that we just want to conduct the science and let the science take its course. We've done the science. We've had the science done before. It didn't come out favourably in terms of the way that gas in the Limestone Coast would operate. You've got issues of well integrity that are well documented throughout the industry, throughout the world. The failure rates are just not acceptable, and we only need one to fail. They need to guarantee these wells in perpetuity. They cannot. So therefore, that's just a non-starter.
0: More broadly speaking, fracking attempts have been of major concern across the country. What do you think this says?
2: Every region is unique, and every region will have their own reasons for rejecting fracking. We know that with the different, unique makeups, every region has a different risk factor and a different aspect on what they're trying to protect. We can't destroy our food bowl to try and get a little bit of fuel for a small amount of time. There are different methods that the government can entertain, different markets they can look at to shore up supply. But to risk what would be the golden goose, which is the Limestone Coast for the South Australian economy, to risk that and to lose it if or when everything goes south is just unconscionable.
0: SA Labor's attempt to end the moratorium early was actually blocked by Liberal, One Nation and the Greens. From what I understand, the South Australian Greens have introduced a bill to Parliament to permanently ban fracking in the Limestone Coast, as you mentioned earlier. So
2: yes.
0: Where to now, and what are your hopes?
2: We'd like to see One Nation and the Liberal Party support this this bill, see it through the upper house, and then it will put the pressure back on the Labor Party to explain themselves. And hopefully we need local people within the party, like Claire Scriven, to stand up to the powers that are pushing this and just say enough's enough. We need people with a bit of courage to cross the floor. We need support, and we're gonna fight for it.
0: Limestone Coast Protection Alliance Chair Angus Ralton speaking with me. The federal government will pass long-awaited legislation reform aimed at restricting gambling advertising. This comes 3 years after the Murphy Report, which provided 31 recommendations. But advocates and academics say reforms don't go far enough, as Australia has the highest gambling losses per capita in the world, losing $32 billion this year alone. Co-chair of GLEE, gambling harm lived experience expert Kate Seselja, is calling for wholesale reforms on gambling to help Australians who are experiencing major exploitation. The Wire's Sam Giorgio spoke with Ms. Seselja to find out more.
7: I have been working as an advocate for gambling reform for about 14 years, since almost taking my life in 2012 after experiencing 15 years of gambling harm. And I work as part of GLEE and as an advocate nationally to fight for Australians that are being absolutely exploited to death by land-based and online gambling and the lack of consumer protections that exist in this country, making us the nation most harmed by gambling in the world per adult population.
8: I know the recent reforms and news on gambling has focused on sports betting and advertisement, mm-hmm. but how should the government look towards other gambling reforms as a whole, considering things like casino games and pokies?
7: The government needs to do wholesale reforms of all forms of gambling. And what we've seen in the last week is gain further evidence of them just refusing to tackle it through a public health lens and essentially asking industry what they feel comfortable with compromising on, and that is evidenced through the tinkering with inducements rather than actually banning them, which was recommended 3 years ago by the Murphy Inquiry.
8: They've also added a new change, which would mean that gambling companies have to identify high-risk customers themselves and ban them from being pushed. I believe it's inducements. Is that a safe way to run?
7: It is absolute ludicrousy to put the people in charge of harm in charge of solutions. We have decades of proof that this industry at every single turn has chosen to refine their products, make them more addictive, exploit new customers without not return proceeds of crime when they know that they have taken stolen monies. This is not an industry that is capable of safeguarding their customers in any way, shape or form.
8: Australian Institute Research Director Rod Campbell says new research found major gambling companies are winning billions while reporting little profit to the ATO.
1: It's a big problem in Australia. It's become a big cultural problem because of all the gambling ads that we see everywhere. We've had the Murphy Review a few years ago, a big parliamentary inquiry. It received bipartisan support, and it really laid out a roadmap for what to do on gambling in Australia. And to have the government wait so long and water everything down so much is disappointing and outrageous.
8: In that media release the Australian Institute published, it says that five of the largest online wagering companies won $5.4 billion in 2023 and 2024, but only reported a $0.4 billion in profit. Which companies were these, and how exactly do their profit margins work to allow only 2% of their winnings to be taxed?
1: What the Australian Tax Office data shows about the big five gambling companies, we're talking here about Sportsbet, Tabcorp, Bet365, PointsBet. So across those five companies, yeah, they won $5.4 billion from Australian gamblers in 2023-24. So that's not just the money they took, that's the money they took less the winnings that they paid out. But when it came to tax time, they convinced the Australian Tax Office that they only made a profit across all five of them of $0.4 billion. And so our recent report has been looking at where the hell did that other $5 billion go? Because it's certainly not going to public revenue to help fund gambling harm reduction. In terms of trying to understand where the hell does all the money go? So some of it goes on advertising. Another big chunk of it goes to the horse racing industry. You hear in coverage of this, you'll hear the Prime Minister saying, oh, gambling is very important for the sports bodies. They like to talk about the AFL and the NRL and Cricket Australia and Tennis Australia because these are organisations that lots of people have a positive association with. But they actually get the small change. The big money goes to the horse racing industry body. Those companies or those organisations, they're getting close to $1 billion a year.
0: Australian Institute Research Director Rod Campbell speaking with The Wire's Sam Giorgio.
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0: The thought of eating creepy crawlies isn't always appealing, but it's been happening across the world for tens of thousands of years. According to the CSIRO, currently insects are eaten by 2 billion people from 130 countries. So should we be eating more here in Australia? It was a question presented as part of National Science Week, with three insect species approved for commercial human consumption. To find out how these tiny critters could improve the bigger picture, including our circular economy, I attended a seminar hosted by Australian and New Zealand Forensic Science Society to speak with Kerry Wilkinson, Professor of Oenology from the University of Adelaide.
1: We have a really amazing and really diverse emerging insect industry in Australia, and probably most people aren't even aware that it even exists. With climate change, we're seeing more and more challenges coming, and so it's really important for us to understand that insects might actually be able to help us solve some of these problems. While we might think that some insects are gross or disgusting, they might actually play a really important role in helping us address some of the challenges we're going to face into the future.
0: You have been encouraging Australians to eat more insects. Can you tell me why?
1: The reason why we might encourage people to eat insects is that they're high in protein and other nutrients that are beneficial for our health. But also the idea is that they need less water, less feed and less space. Longer term, they may be a really good alternate source of protein into the future and help us address some of the issues around food security.
0: Other than that, what issues could eating insects solve? Can you elaborate on that bigger picture?
1: Besides as a food source for human consumption, insects actually offer potentially a bigger solution for the circular economy. We could be farming insects on food waste. Waste that currently is going to landfill that causes carbon dioxide emission issues. Instead, we could be rearing insects. Even if we can't convince people to eat those insects, they could be used for animal feed. Rather than taking protein sources that could be suitable for human consumption, we could be using insects to replace diets for things like chicken and fish, and then help with that circular economy.
0: I guess environmental impacts, what could that look like?
1: So part of the argument for farming insects on food waste is that we can reduce the food waste that's ending up in landfill, and that on its own causes increased carbon dioxide emissions.
0: There's mixed opinions, but can you perhaps elaborate on some of the barriers on why people are maybe a little hesitant or don't eat insects?
1: When you think about insects, we don't normally grow up thinking of insects as food. In fact, if anything, some insects, things like cockroaches, for example, or blowflies, we think of them and associate them with food waste or spoilage. The idea that we might eat something that we normally think of as being spoiled food, it actually invokes this feeling of disgust. That's a really strong barrier in countries like Australia where we're not familiar with insects as food.
0: What are some of the most consumed insects? Can you walk me through some of the more common ones and perhaps some of their descriptions around flavour profiles?
1: In Australia, the three species that can be farmed for human consumption are the house cricket, the yellow mealworm, and then the super mealworm. These are typically what you would be able to purchase, either in whole form or incorporated into other food products. But also there are native species, so things like the green tree ant, that have been used in traditional diets. And we're seeing them not so much as an alternate protein source, but just a novel food ingredient. They're kind of quirky. The green tree ant has really tangy citrus type flavours. So it's being used in other food products, so things like a green tree ant marmalade.
0: I tried some crickets and mealworms in there. It's a different texture. It's just something I'm not used to. But what's been some of the feedback from people that were maybe quite hesitant to eat insects?
1: At our recent university open day, I took along some cricket corn chips, and it was quite interesting because probably one in five people would balk at the idea of giving it a go, but four out of five would give it a go, and most people went, oh, they just taste like normal corn chips. These are actually really good.
0: You referred to some research in the talk. Why is it so important to kind of identify or work on that balance of texture or flavour profile?
1: If we're going to encourage people to eat insects more regularly, to help address some of these food security issues, that we may need to do that into the future. We're going to need to have food products that are tasty. So it's going to be really important that we're producing insect-based food products that people want to eat. So not only are they nutritionally good for us, but they're appealing.
0: We have this idea that modern Western society, we don't really eat insects, but they've been consumed historically.
1: So First Nations communities have a long history of eating native insect species. If we think about bush tucker, the things that come to mind might be witchetty grubs or even bogon moths. These were really rich protein sources for First Nations communities, and so were established as part of their diets.
0: What are some of the perceptions or questions around integrating insects into the food chain or the circular economy?
1: I think most people haven't really ever stopped to think about insect farms. If we think about a chicken, most people don't stop to think when they're at the supermarket buying a chicken, what did that chicken eat? But if we're asking people about insect farms, they are having questions around what are we feeding the insect on? Are they going to be safe to eat? Could they have contaminants? Could they have disease? I think people want to know that the product's going to be safe and that someone's monitoring, regulating that.
0: Kerry Wilkinson, Professor of Oenology from the University of Adelaide, speaking with me. And unfortunately, that's the end of the show today. Thanks so much for being with me. I'm Emma Watsky from Radio Adelaide here in Tandunya. Stay tuned for tomorrow's show brought to you from 4EB in Brisbane. The Wire is a weekday co-production between 2SER in Gadigal, Sydney, 4ZZZ and Radio 4EB in Meanjin, Brisbane, Sin Media in Nam, Melbourne, and Radio Adelaide, with the great support of the Community Broadcasting Foundation and the Community Radio Network. 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
1: Hello, baby. Welcome to the Big Little Breakfast Show. Happy Friday. Oh, yeah.

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Hello, it's former Prime Minister Malcolm Turnbull speaking. Welcome to the Big Little Breakfast Show with Paul Davies. Well done, Paul. Keep up the barely adequate work. Oh, dear me. Have you heard it?

This is the Big Little Breakfast Show warm-up half hour. This is just to get us all in the mood for the piece of radio that is the Big Little Breakfast Show. Calm yourself.

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1: News with Govinda Gill. The former Pakistani Prime Minister Imran Khan has arrived at a hospital in Islamabad after the Supreme Court ruled that he be allowed out of jail for medical checkups. The government had challenged Tuesday's order, which had a deadline of midnight local time on Thursday. Paddy Maguire reports.
2: Roads in Rawalpindi had been blocked and traffic diverted in anticipation of the move. Mr. Khan's lawyers had argued that the jailed politician is in poor health, and on Tuesday the Supreme Court ordered that he should be moved to Shifa International Hospital within 2 days. Despite a government challenge to that judicial order, it appears that it was obeyed. Mr. Khan, who previously captained the Pakistan national cricket team, served as Prime Minister from 2018 to 2022 when he was forced from power. He spent the last 3 years in prison after being convicted in a string of cases he says were politically motivated.
1: The president of Cameroon, Paul Biya, has returned home after more than 2 months abroad. His prolonged stay in Switzerland led to speculation about the 93-year-old's health, forcing the government to deny that he had been hospitalised. The world's oldest serving head of state's arrival in the capital, Yaoundé, was broadcast live across Cameroon. Reports from maritime security agencies say a tanker has been seized off the coast of Yemen by 6 armed men and forced to change its course to Somalia. The Seamull had set sail from Oman. It sent out a distress call after being approached by an unauthorised boat west of the Gulf of Aden. Here's our Africa correspondent, Barbara Plett-Usher.
3: There's lots of different elements to the reason why the Somalis might have gone back to piracy. One is local conditions. There's been illegal foreign trawlers overfishing off the coast of Somalia. So you have quite a large number of foot soldiers prepared to do this kind of thing again because their livelihoods are at stake. I think another possibility might be opportunity. I think there's been increased traffic along the coast of Somalia in the Western Indian Ocean into which the Gulf of Aden empties. And that's because the Strait of Hormuz has been blocked.
1: The US Treasury Secretary Scott Bessent has said Washington will next week announce tougher economic sanctions on Iran, with America's allies forced to take part. He said new sanctions would reduce the chance of a return to military operations by the US on Iran, and that he was optimistic of their effectiveness.
4: You know, I see lots of reports that said, oh, well, this has never worked. It does work because we have a combination. It is a 1-2 punch. We have the blockade and we are going to have the toughest sanctions in history. And I will tell you, this will work.
1: Iran has been under varying heavy sanctions since the Islamic Revolution in 1979. World news from the BBC. Funerals have been taking place in northwestern Nigeria for around 50 people who died on a passenger boat during a river crossing. Officials in Sokoto State say most of them were women and children planning to help with the harvest in farms across the river. The boat was reportedly carrying more than 70 people when it overturned. Liberia has received its first group of migrants deported from the United States. 20 people arrived in Monrovia on Thursday. The government says it will take up to 1,200 foreign nationals this year, mostly from Latin America. It's one of the largest deals of its kind in Africa, where Washington has struck similar agreements with other countries. The World Health Organization has announced that the Democratic Republic of Congo will receive 70,000 doses of a vaccine that will help it contain the Ebola outbreak. 50,000 doses will be given to frontline workers. There have been 2,300 deaths. UN spokesperson Stéphane Dujarric said the international community needs to pay attention to the rapidly spreading disease.
5: We have tried to beat the drums almost daily on what is going on in the DRC, the threat to other countries. The world, sadly, and I think the media is occupied by other crises. And I think it is also important that that journalists and that media organizations pay attention and also help us spread the word about what is going on in the eastern part of the DRC and the potential threat to increasing number of countries.
1: In football, the European and French Ligue 1 champions Paris Saint-Germain have been forced to move their first match of the season away from home after extreme heat left their pitch unsafe. PSG said the scorching weather in recent months had prevented grass seeds planted in the stadium from developing properly. BBC News.
0: Do you ever ask yourself, as we start the Big Little Breakfast Show on Radio Adelaide, do you ever ask yourself, as I do, will he get it right today? Will today be the day that he gets it right? Will he get through the whole show without making any stuff-ups? Stay stuff, Paul. Say stuff. Stuff. Hello, good morning. How are you doing? How are you? Oh, it's Friday the 21st of August. We're coming up on 7 minutes past seven in the morning here in Adelaide. We've got 10 degrees. The feels-like temperature, I haven't seen this for months and months and months and months, right? The feels-like temperature is 10 degrees. That's what it says. It says feels-like 10 degrees. Well, we like that. That's really good. We might get up to 16. We might get up to 16 here in Adelaide. We should have a shower or two during the day. What should we start with? Should we start with Robbie? I haven't got it lined up, like I could change it, you know. What should we start with?

think he wrote that about his mum. You might know better than me. I'm not very good at music trivia. I have to do a quiz night. It's not really a quiz night. I have to do a couple of rounds of quiz questions for the SACBAR conference. SACBAR is South Australian Community Broadcasters Association. And I'm doing the quiz. It's only two rounds, maybe one on the table as well, maybe three rounds in total. And one of them's supposed to be a music round. I'm bricking it. It's like there's a room full of like proper musos and proper presenters. I have to design the questions and everything. I have got an idea. I'm not going to tell you now because some of the people who are coming might be listening. But I'll tell you after the fact. I'll tell you what I did if I do end up doing what I'm thinking about. Today's Big Little Breakfast Show is entitled with a quote from Margaret Atwood, the writer of The Handmaid's Tale. If you can't change the world, you can change yourself. Woo. I'd like to be changed into a dinosaur of some sort, I reckon. What do you mean? I am a dinosaur of some sort.

pretenders and middle of the road. 17 minutes past seven, if you're keeping half an eye on the time. That is like half an eye on half a time check. Don't want you relying on me. Don't want you relying on me for the weather. Don't want you relying on me for the time. Don't want you relying on me for anything, frankly. It's the burden of responsibility I can't do. It's just... It's too much. It's too much. Too much. Too much. Can't do it. Can't do it. Adrian Miller is one of the hosts of a show on a Monday night here on Radio Adelaide, Songcatcher, where he and Clayton interview artists about how they find their songs or how they catch their song. See, song catch. It's clever, isn't it? It's clever. Like where they find their muses. And then they have Mixtape, which comes after that. They have two shows for the price of one, really. So they have Songcatcher, where they interview somebody. And then they have Mixtape. Maybe Mixtape comes first. I think Songcatcher comes first. And then Mixtape is then that artist brings in 8 or 10 tracks that they know and love and that have influenced them, and it's a brilliant show. Adrian is a bit of a muso. He's one of those like scary muso people for me because he knows so much. This is his track. It's called A Case. It was one of his tracks. He's got tons. I mean, like, weigh 'em, tons. This is A Case to Answer.

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Glenn Scunthorpe and Mojo Friend on the Big Little Breakfast Show. Good morning, 24, nearly 25 minutes past seven. That means we are heading towards the Morning Soul Zone, which I am preparing myself for. Just getting my dancing pants on. Dancing pants. Can you say dancing? My daughter, I've got a thing, you know, one of those don't let him dance things with my daughter. And I just realised the other day, she says, please don't let him dance. So, am I related to this person? It's bizarre. I don't know how that happened at all. She's ever so posh, Arnie. Morning Soul Zone after Mondo Rock.

Summer of 81 from Mondo Rock, taking us into... I have got tracks I can play underneath me to make me sound more interesting. That's not one of them. Okay, taking us into the Morning Soul Zone. I've got I'm going to save the second one. The second one is like, yeah, just because it's Friday, right? Just something that's, you know, and you probably, if you've got the slightest scintilla of taste in your system, you love, right? We've got Phyllis Brown kicking us off this morning. Phyllis Brown was like soul DNA. Her dad was a supervisor in a pressing plant for, and I'm not sure which record company, I don't know, but he was well connected because of what he did. And at the age of 16, Phyllis Brown was in a group called The Babies, which, you know, 16, for crying out loud. I was learning the rules of rugby. I was 16, I was like, let alone singing. Well, I was, but, you know, nobody was paying me for it or, like, putting me in front of people. They put us behind people if you're in the choir in a boarded school. That's where I was singing, age 16. Sorry, it's not about me. It's not about you, Davis. Shut up. Just listen for the stomp on this one. This is something that could have been absolutely designed to get folk up and dancing. Phyllis Brown and Oh Baby.

Oh Baby, it's called. Phyllis Brown is the singer, and what a voice. What a fabulous voice. She's got a couple of really good tracks that made it into the Northern Soul canon, and we will be hearing from her again. But, oh, and if you want that, you can buy that track on vinyl, eBay, £110, a couple of hundred bucks, plus postage from the UK. Would you trust it? Would you trust a vinyl, like 7-inch vinyl, in the post from the UK? I don't think I would. No, I wouldn't. That'd be a tough trust. Right, just because it's Friday, just because we've deserved it, just because when the weather's bad, this is where we need to go. This is one of those tracks that helped define the whole Motown sound. This, 'Cause I Love You, is Martha Reeves and the Vandellas and Heatwave.

just puts me in a good mood. It just makes me feel great. I love it. Martha Reeves and the Vandellas and the Heat Wave on the Big Little Breakfast Show, Morning Soul Zone. And if you were dancing, yes. I was chair dancing. I was trying to sort out other stuff about what comes next and so on and so forth. But yes, and that led to a little bit of chair dancing. Confused the dog. we went to puppy training last night. If you haven't been paying attention, well done. Why would you? But the lovely Samantha lost her dog Ted, who was an Australian Border Collie, aged about 14, a couple of months ago, and he has been replaced with Riley, who's a very much a puppy. She's about 11, 12, 12, 13 weeks old, something like that now, I don't know. We took her to puppy school at Adelaide Vets on McGill Road last night. And I have to say, they were brilliant. They were absolutely brilliant. We did have experience of not so good puppy training with the lovely mother of the lovely Samantha and her new puppy, which, you know, sometime last year, I think, maybe, or very early this year. And we didn't have high hopes, to be honest, because we thought, oh, well, if it's the same as that, then it won't. But those guys were really good last night, really, really good. And Riley is cute, don't get me wrong. Riley is really, really cute. She's a glorious-looking dog and, you know, quite a bit naughty. Not house trained yet. Bit bitey, bitey, bitey, bitey, like very sharp little teeth. But we're coping with all that. It's all good. But she's cute, but there were some really on the cuteness scale, our dog was just knocked into a cocked hat last night. There was a Dachshund puppy who was like 9.5 weeks old. It was just the most gorgeous little thing. It was absolutely beautiful little dog sat next to us. You couldn't believe it. And you don't get to interact with other people's puppies, because the owner and the puppy are supposed to be concentrating. And then there was one, I don't know what it was, some sort of oodle doodle dog, looked like a little teddy bear. It was just the cutest thing. I can only be pleased that my daughter wasn't there. She'd just been having you know what I mean. Elephants Can't Jump coming up after Phil.

0: Can't Stop Loving You from Mr. Phil Collins. There's an interview from BBC Radio, from BBC Radio 2. There's an interview with Phil Collins on YouTube. Can't remember what the feature's called on the radio show. I think it's something like Tracks of My Years. So, and he picks tracks and they, you know, they play the tracks and then they talk in between them. I had that on in the background a little while ago. Do you do that sometimes? Do you have like just background TV? I like to do background TV. Old movies, great for background. Christmas, old Christmas movies that you've seen before. I love that. Just having them on and just ducking in and watching a little bit and then going out and mulling some more wine or whatever it is. I just really enjoy that.
1: Elephants can't jump.
0: Time for this.
1: Oh, elephants can't jump.
0: Thank goodness.
1: They can spit and fart and trumpet, tread on your toes and give you the hump, but elephants can't jump.
0: It's the Big Little Breakfast Show. It's Friday. It's just gone 7:45 and it's time for Elephants Can't Jump. And the real names of the Marx Brothers were Leonard, Julius, Herbert and Adolf. And if you don't know who the Marx Brothers are, I tell you what, I am jealous. I am absolutely, absolutely jealous of you. Because you have got some joy in your future watching Marx Brothers films. Please, please get yourself up there. They have A Night at the Opera and A Day at the Races, which you might know as Queen tracks, but guess where Queen got the names from? Queen albums. Moving on with Elephants Can't Jump, and until the late 17th century, pine cones were known as pineapples. The word barak or barak is Hungarian for peach, it is Hebrew for flash of lightning, and it is Swedish for shed. Surely there must be lots of words that have different meanings in different languages. Surely. Surely you can't be serious. I am serious, and don't call me Shirley. Possibly the best movie joker. St. Mungo, the patron saint of Glasgow, died of shock after getting into a hot bath. I told you baths weren't good for you. I miss baths. I haven't had a bath in years. Yeah, I do smell. Yeah, thank you. Thank you. St. Nicholas resurrected three small boys who had been cut into pieces and pickled in brine. That's a proper horror story, that, isn't it? Really? Until the resurrection bit. The medieval French, don't get me started. The medieval French made up their own saints, such as Saint Coquette, who's the patron saint of talkative women. I love Saint Coquette, she's gorgeous. And Saint Jambon, who's the patron saint of ham. Are you having that? Saint Jambon. There's probably pictures of Saint Jambon in churches. Pope John Paul II, who held office for 26 years, created more saints than all the popes in the previous 500 years. And when Pope John Paul II visited California, the Hollywood sign was changed to read Hollywood. You mean they just took one of the L's off? Is that what they did? The Golden Palace Casino in Texas bought Pope Benedict XVI's old Volkswagen Golf on eBay. And did what with it exactly? Got a lookalike to drive around the car park. I don't know, what would you do with it? Okay, this one might come in handy for you. According to the Vatican, you and me, we can reduce our time spent in purgatory by following the Pope on Twitter. Oh, here we go. The word Papa means Pope in Italian. It means shark in Swahili. It means... It's potato in Quechua and arse in Maori. I've hurt my papa. I mean, it depends what language you're saying it in. I don't know. You know that at sign? You know, that little at sign like in the middle of your email address. The Italian name for the at sign is Ciocchiola, which means a snail. The Dutch name for the at sign is Appenstaart, which means monkey's tail. The Danish name is Snabel A, meaning A with a long nose. Okay. The Czech name for the at sign is Zavinak, which means pickled herring. Well, there you go. Now you know. It's pickled herring. It's paul.davis, pickled herring, at radioadelaide.org.au. More elephants in the car on the way to school later. Bit of REM to get us towards the news.

0: You may well have figured out that that's called You Got Me Going Again. It's by The Machinations. Absolutely brilliant. Love it. Love it. Love it. It's just gone 8 o'clock. Today's Big Little Breakfast Show is entitled If You Can't Change the World, You Can Change Yourself. I don't know what you're going to change yourself into. We've got 11 degrees at the moment. Change yourself into a better human being. That's it. Just a better version of you than you were yesterday or this morning. Just be better. You can do it. I know you can. I have every confidence in you. Let us know. Let us know. Just like, you know, just wrap yourself in some sort of chrysalis and emerge. Emerge with wings and like one of those proboscis things, which when you look at butterflies are actually quite creepy. Don't want to do that. 11 degrees at the moment here in Adelaide. We're going to get a shower or two today, apparently. But they said that yesterday, and yesterday we did get showers in the evening, didn't we? That's true. That's true, we did. But the day was absolutely gorgeous. So I don't know. In the meantime, here's the news.
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2: News with Govinda Gill. The former Pakistani Prime Minister Imran Khan has arrived at a hospital in Islamabad after the Supreme Court ruled that he be allowed out of jail for medical checkups. The government had challenged Tuesday's order, which had a deadline of midnight local time on Thursday. Paddy Maguire reports.
3: Roads in Rawalpindi had been blocked and traffic diverted in anticipation of the move. Mr. Khan's lawyers had argued that the jailed politician is in poor health, and on Tuesday the Supreme Court ordered that he should be moved to Shifa International Hospital within 2 days. Despite a government challenge to that judicial order, it appears that it was obeyed. Mr. Khan, who previously captained the Pakistan national cricket team, served as Prime Minister from 2018 to 2022 when he was forced from power. He spent the last 3 years in prison after being convicted in a string of cases he says were politically motivated.
2: The president of Cameroon, Paul Biya, has returned home after more than 2 months abroad. His prolonged stay in Switzerland led to speculation about the 93-year-old's health, forcing the government to deny that he had been hospitalised. The world's oldest serving head of state's arrival in the capital, Yaoundé, was broadcast live across Cameroon. Reports from maritime security agencies say a tanker has been seized off the coast of Yemen by 6 armed men and forced to change its course to Somalia. The Seamull had set sail from Oman. It sent out a distress call after being approached by an unauthorised boat west of the Gulf of Aden. Here's our Africa correspondent, Barbara Plett-Usher.
4: There's lots of different elements to the reason why the Somalis might have gone back to piracy. One is local conditions. There's been illegal foreign trawlers overfishing off the coast of Somalia. So you have quite a large number of foot soldiers prepared to do this kind of thing again because their livelihoods are at stake. I think another possibility might be opportunity. I think there's been increased traffic along the coast of Somalia in the Western Indian Ocean into which the Gulf of Aden empties, and that's because the Strait of Hormuz has been blocked.
2: The US Treasury Secretary Scott Bessent has said Washington will next week announce tougher economic sanctions on Iran, with America's allies forced to take part. He said new sanctions would reduce the chance of a return to military operations by the US on Iran, and that he was optimistic of their effectiveness.
5: You know, I see lots of reports that said, this has never worked. It does work because we have a combination. It is a 1-2 punch. We have the blockade, and we are going to have the toughest sanctions in history. And I will tell you, this will work.
2: Iran has been under varying heavy sanctions since the Islamic Revolution in 1979. World news from the BBC. Funerals have been taking place in northwestern Nigeria for around 50 people who died on a passenger boat during a river crossing. Officials in Sokoto State say most of them were women and children planning to help with the harvest in farms across the river. The boat was reportedly carrying more than 70 people when it overturned. Liberia has received its first group of migrants deported from the United States. 20 people arrived in Monrovia on Thursday. The government says it will take up to 1,200 foreign nationals this year, mostly from Latin America. It's one of the largest deals of its kind in Africa, where Washington has struck similar agreements with other countries. The World Health Organization has announced that the Democratic Republic of Congo will receive 70,000 doses of a vaccine that will help it contain the Ebola outbreak. 50,000 doses will be given to frontline workers. There have been 2,300 deaths. UN spokesperson Stéphane Dujarric said the international community needs to pay attention to the rapidly spreading disease.
6: We have tried to beat the drums almost daily on what is going on in the DRC, the threat to other countries. The world, sadly, and I think the media is occupied by other crises. And I think it is also important that that journalists and that media organizations pay attention and also help us spread the word about what is going on in the eastern part of the DRC and the potential threat to an increasing number of countries.
2: In football, the European and French Ligue 1 champions Paris Saint-Germain have been forced to move their first match of the season away from home after extreme heat left their pitch unsafe. PSG said the scorching weather in recent months had prevented grass seeds planted in the stadium from developing properly. BBC News.
7: Hello, baby. Welcome to the Big Little Breakfast Show. Happy Friday! Oh, yeah! TGIF!
8: I was

0: Hunters and Collectors and The Slab. I love it. I especially like the way that track begins. It's just absolutely fantastic. Did you hear it? Let's do it again.
1: I was looking to see some dreams stripped from your fingers.
0: It's just brilliant. It just bangs in.
1: I was working in that lonely place where memory lingers.
0: Just me then. Just me. Okay, I know. Children's Book Week. Children's Book Week is next week. Right, so bear in mind, if your kids haven't told you, my kids never told us. The last thing they wanted to do was dress up. And we had some weird books in our house. We had a big book called, what was it called? The Duckling's Little Adventure, Duckling's Big Adventure, or something like that. And I used to read it in a Johnny Vegas voice. I'd line it with owls, Little Owls, Big Adventure, take me to the duck pond. It's I don't know how that started. I could just imagine my kids having to go to book week dressed up as Johnny Vegas. That'd be brilliant. That's on its way for you for next week. On its way now, here today. That's what we call a segue, by the way, in the trade. Never mind. I won't do it again. It's all right. Probably will. Can't help yourself when you're doing this rubbish. On its way, today's show, Lewis is coming in. We will be talking sport and maybe something physiotherapy-ish. I really don't know. We'll see what happens with regard to that. See what he wants to talk about. He just parks himself and goes, what do you want to know? It's got a mind like the Encyclopedia Britannica. It's ridiculous. This is The Spies on The Big Little Breakfast Show. Hard Times.

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Viva La Vida from Coldplay on the Big Little Breakfast Show. It is coming up on 21 minutes past 8 o'clock this morning. Don't know why I'm excited about that. It's the job. Do you ever listen to radio presenters and go, what are you so excited about? And then, oh, we're very excited this morning. And, no, you're not. You're not. You just pretended to be. Bog off. I said bog. As in walk yourself into one. What am I doing? Do you mind if I play some prog? Yeah, because I do like a bit of prog rock. And this came up in my rotation. And it's by prog standards, where some tracks can be 20-odd minutes long. This is quite short at 4:22. This is Yes. This is Owner of the Lonely Heart, if you needed telling.

0: Oh, don't play enough prog rock. Lewis has rocked up. How are you doing, man?
1: Very well, thank you. How are you, Paul?
0: It's good to see you.
1: That's great to be here.
0: He comes in, this man, right, with this big smile and just lights up the whole room.
1: It's Friday and I'm on Radio Adelaide. What's not to be happy about?
0: It's brilliant. We'll come back with Elephants Can't Jump after, King Stingray. I nearly played Led Zepp, but they'll come up afterwards.
1: Oh, good. I look forward to telling you which
0: It'll be for you. Don't you worry.

0: It's called, and I'm gonna just murder the pronunciation.
1: Can I guess what that was called?
0: Go on.
1: Warning.
0: It's called Malkmiri Wayan. It's in language. I don't know.
1: Yeah. So, don't you think it's bizarre when you get a song and it doesn't mention the song title in the song? The Smashing Pumpkins do that all the time.
0: Really?
1: Yeah. Because one of the best songs is called Mayonnaise, and it's the most random name. It's such a good song.
0: We're probably lucky the whole band isn't called Mayonnaise.
1: Yeah.
0: Right, here we go. Because it's 8:30 on a Friday, we do...
2: Can't jump. No elephants
0: can't jump.
2: They just spit and fart and trumpet, tread on your toes and give you the hump, but elephants can't jump.
0: Elephants can't jump in the car on the way to school. And Lewis.
1: All right, children on the way to school, this is your best education of the day. The world's hottest ice cream, which contains peppers 100 times hotter than a jalapeno, is called Devil's Breath and is made in Glasgow.
0: Oh, we had a Glasgow factoid before.
1: Yeah.
0: And it's the patron saint of Glasgow, St. Mungo, died because he got into a bath that was too hot for him.
1: Do they like the heat over there, do they? I know they've got a heat wave at the moment, but... probably pretty soft compared to an Adelaide here.
0: Give us your next one, man.
1: Okay, so speaking of Scotland, the Scottish mountain Bod on Dehane.
0: It's uncanny. I was like transported to Scotland then. And
1: yeah.
0: It's brilliant.
1: Well, this is what it means in English. Penis of the demon is usually translated into English as the devil's point.
0: Devil's point. I thought you were going to say devil's knob. The Manx word for Manx is the Isle of Man.
1: The Isle of Man, yeah.
0: It's Manx.
1: Yep.
0: The Manx word for kipper is Skidanjag, which literally translates as red herring.
1: Isle of Man, famous for the Isle of Man TT, and Mark Cavendish, the winner of the most stages of the Tour de France. So two sporting facts there.
0: Cool.
1: And Isle of Wight was where a cool rock festival used to be. Okay. Tiddivillus was a demon blamed by medieval monks for spelling mistakes.
0: What's his name?
1: They've actually spread the word mistakes wrong in here too as a joke. Tiddivillus.
0: The word jungle comes from the Hindi jangal, which means waste ground.
1: India. Male proboscis monkeys are
0: proboscis,
1: more likely...
0: Male proboscis.
1: That's
0: monkey.
1: Probably the one.
0: That's it.
1: Are more likely to attract a large harem if they have big noses.
0: You've seen them. They've got they're the ones with the dangly noses.
1: Oh, is that what it is? Yeah, I know what you're talking about now.
0: Proboscis monkeys. The Thai word for tapir is Pasom Set. Sounds like a character on Star Trek.
1: Is in like the... What? Is in the
0: animal.
1: City?
0: Oh, okay. Tapir? Taper? Yep. What do you say?
1: I
0: say tapir.
1: I'm not very good with animals. I specialise in humans.
0: It means

0: mixture, because tapirs look as if they're made up of bits of leftovers from other animals. I love that. Go on.
1: It's like the movie Twins, Arnold Schwarzenegger and Danny DeVito. Didn't they say that Danny DeVito, like Arnold Schwarzenegger, was all the good stuff?
0: Yeah.
1: And Danny DeVito was all the crap.
0: It was the leftovers.
1: Yeah. Your nose looks 30% bigger in a selfie than in a photo taken 5 meters away.
0: That would discourage a lot of people from doing selfies, wouldn't it?
1: It clearly hasn't.
0: The slush in Slush Fund was originally leftover fat that sailors sold for profit. I imagine from whaling.
1: Mm.
0: I'm going to say whaling.
1: Yeah.
0: What you got?
1: Robotic noses smell more efficiently if filled with fake snot.
0: That's my favourite of the day.
1: Yeah, that's cool.
0: I love that.
1: That's cool.
0: Amazing. In the 1790s, a quarter of the sailors in the Royal Navy were black. Wow. Go on.
1: Saudi Arabia was the first country to grant citizenship to a robot.
0: The modern British Army has more horses than tanks.
1: And senior citizens in New Zealand can join coffin clubs where they meet up once a week to make and decorate their own coffins.
0: Oh, wow. That's amazing. I quite like the idea.
1: Yeah, I know that in place. Oh, my grandma, she had a pink coffin. She always wanted one. We go, oh, pink coffin.
0: Really?
1: Yeah, it's really cool.
0: That's cute.
1: Yeah.
0: That's really, really cute. All right, now we're supposed... I haven't really got a dance track.
1: Let's dance, David Bowie?
0: No, I haven't... No, that's not... I have got a Bowie track lined up, but it's not Let's Dance. Let's do it anyway.
1: Ashes to Ashes.
0: You can dance to this. I mean, you're going to look weird, but that's
1: actually,
0: what it's for.
1: Speaking of Ashes to Ashes, Faith No More song. Ashes to Ashes is very good too.
0: He's taken over.

0: We were trying to remember what year that was, Ashes to Ashes.
1: I reckon 76, I'm going to guess. I'm not really that confident. I'm not as well read in Bowie as I am like Beatles and everything.
0: I don't think it's quite that early. I think it's I agree it's the 70s, but I think it's maybe...
1: Because you did his Berlin Trilogy, I'm sure, in 77, 78 and 79. And right. It was before Berlin Trilogy.
0: Oh, okay.
1: Yeah, because Ziggy Stardust was... that would have been 73, I think. And then he did Aladdin Sane.
0: Go on.
1: And then he did Station to Station, and I think that album was... Oh, no, actually, I reckon that was 80s. Actually, that was after... Sorry, I'll take that all back. I reckon it was after the Berlin Trilogy. I was thinking Station to Station. It was 79 or 80, this album, Young Americans.
0: You reckon?
1: Yeah, because then his next album after that was, I think, Let's Dance.
0: Okay. Google says 1980.
1: Yeah. Yeah. So all I stand right. corrected, yes.
0: It's not often you get it wrong, mate. It's good.
1: As I said, I'm not as well read in... I accidentally put that after Station to Station in my mind. It was after the Berlin Trilogy.
0: I was fooled because the TV show Ashes to Ashes is set in the
1: 70s. Yeah, okay.
0: Right? And
1: So he stole it off the TV show, not the other way around.
0: Yeah, absolutely.
1: Yeah.
0: Yeah.
1: As I said, even though Faith No More have a Ashes to Ashes song, sounds nothing like that song.
0: Really?
1: No. No, they're both great songs, though.
0: Anyway, sport. Should we do a little bit of sport while we've got like nearly 20 whole minutes left of the show?
1: Well, there isn't that much. This weekend is now a dead rubber in the AFL. I've since found out during the week that this year, for the first time, they've got, rather than the top eight, they've got what's called the top 10. And what that means is that the teams that finish 7th, 8th, 9th and 10th, everyone gets next week off, but those bottom four in the top 10 the following week play for the last two spots in the top 8. So basically the AFL have extended this season by an extra week and put four more games in there.
0: Okay.
1: Yeah, so this actually would have been a good, traditionally, before this year, this would have been a bit of a high-stakes round for the Crows because they are 8th on the ladder and Collingwood are 9th. Collingwood are 4 points behind. So if the Collingwood win and Adelaide lose this weekend and Collingwood get an extra 10 points, they're ahead. But there would be some jeopardy. There's literally no jeopardy at all now. The 7th, 8th, 9th and 10th, no matter who wins and loses this weekend, they're staying in those positions.
0: Really?
1: Yeah.
0: Oh.
1: Yeah, yes.
0: Oh, okay.
1: Yeah, so the gap between 10th and 11th, it's more than 4 points.
0: So, but they still have to go into this playoff thing.
1: Yeah.
0: To see who actually goes into the finals.
1: Yeah, yeah. And I totally agree with you, story in there, because it's just like, how complicated is it? It's just literally just... I think it should just be top four. Just
0: if you goes, can't explain it to me...
1: No, that's like, what I mean. Yeah, I didn't come up with it, but okay. Yeah. No, I agree. It's just overcomplicated, but again, extra revenue.
0: But also four. What's happening there is that the top teams are getting a rest.
1: Yeah, and 2 weeks rest by the sounds of it rather than a week, which I think a week's rest is fine, but maybe 2 weeks.
0: But, I mean, is that an advantage or a disadvantage?
1: I think two is too long.
0: It's too long.
1: I think it depends. If you've got players who have got niggling injuries or like an injury that takes 4 weeks to heal and they got it 3 weeks ago and it gets them an extra week, that's an advantage. But I think from a overall competitive point of view, it's not good. Like in the Tour de France, which we'll talk about in a second because the Tour of Spain, the Vuelta a España starts tonight, that's 21 stages and they always have two rest days throughout those three grand tours. And the cyclists on those rest days, they will go and cycle on the bike for 100 Ks or so.
0: Really?
1: Yeah, because they literally, like anecdotally, they'll just say, I can't, I feel horrible the day after. As a runner, I used to run 6 days a week. I used to always have Fridays off. Saturday, I always felt terrible. And before races were usually on a Sunday, I used to take the Saturday off and rest, and then I'd change that later. I used to take the Friday off, and then Saturday I'd go for a run.
0: Right, just to limit
1: it up. Yeah, because it's not an uncommon experience amongst athletes.
0: Yeah. So got to be careful.
1: Yeah, all definitely. Right.
0: We'll come back and do some more. I played this track yesterday at the very end of the show and ran out of time.
1: So I'll play it all now.
0: I'm going to try and play it all right?
1: And if I say... Oh, I love it. What shouldn't be? Led Zeppelin. Yeah, track 2, Led Zeppelin 2.
0: There you go.

And happiness is what you need so bad.

0: What is and what should never be from Led Zepp 2, right?
1: Yep, 1969. Second album, obviously, and they're smart because up until Led Zeppelin 4, which actually isn't called Led Zeppelin 4, it's just called Led Zeppelin self-titled, they named their albums 1, 2, and 3.
0: Yeah, I know.
1: Yeah. And then House of the Holy, album 5, which I said off air, that's my favourite Led Zeppelin album.
0: Right.
1: Yeah. It's not usually number one for most people, but it's cool. It's
0: like
1: a bit experimental. Yeah, it's got some experimental.
0: I'm
1: going
0: to give it another listen this weekend. I haven't listened to it for years. I mean, like,
1: No, you need to put decades. It on Tuesday week. It's the best first day of spring album. It's just got a feel of spring in the air. Although in Adelaide, I've since realised first day of spring is more like the first of October. In Sydney, September feels like spring. October, it is here.
0: It's a very strange concept that I haven't experienced anywhere but here in Australia, where the seasons start on a date.
1: It's bizarre, isn't it? We're like one of the only countries in the world that do that. And I think the rest of the world has it right.
0: It starts when it starts.
1: Yeah, correct. Yeah.
0: You don't say.
1: Yeah.
0: It's like, what happens? Well, I'm getting my spring wardrobe out, whether it's raining or not.
1: Yeah.
0: Right? Is that what it's for? I don't know.
1: I don't know. And it's true. Like, at the back end of it, it's not all of a sudden autumn in March. March is hot here.
0: Yeah.
1: Even April can be hot. Yeah, I totally agree with the rest of the world on that one.
0: Trust me, if you're from Manchester, it's all hot.
1: Yeah.
0: It's all really
1: Fishing
0: hot.
1: Now.
0: Let's go back to sport.
1: Yeah, there's lots to talk about.
0: There's been some naughty boys.
1: Yeah, definitely. Sydney Swans.
0: That's before the courts. We're not going to...
1: No. My mum is a member of the Sydney Swans, and I don't think she's going to go to the game this weekend.
0: Really?
1: Yeah. I think she was going to, but she hasn't decided. She says she doesn't feel like going.
0: Understandable.
1: Yeah.
0: That's the worst. When your mum's disappointed rather than angry,
1: definitely.
0: That's the worst, right?
1: Definitely. And,
0: but I suspect your mum's angry too.
1: Yeah, definitely. I think it's just one of those things that, like, are they sorry or are they sorry they got caught? I don't know. It's well beyond my scope of practice to speak about this. So,
0: Speaking for myself, when I've got into trouble,
1: yes.
0: And I haven't been in this kind of trouble, but I'm always most sorry that I got caught.
1: Yeah. I think it's natural. Yeah, definitely. Yeah. And who knows how many times they've done it before and not got in trouble. Who knows? But speaking of bad boys, Nick Kyrgios.
0: Yeah, Nick.
1: Cocaine.
0: What are you playing at, lad? Does cocaine improve or...
1: No, it's not going to perform.
0: Is it detrimental performance?
1: Probably going to be detrimental. The fact is it's just an illegal drug, so the sanctions are nowhere near as harsh as taking a performance-enhancing drug. So I think that the ban will be anywhere from as lenient as 4 months, but up to 12, I think, depending on... So if it was an out-of-season, out-of-competition drug test, which we don't know yet, it'll be more lenient. But if he tested positive during whatever tournament he was playing, then it's more
0: likely.
1: It's more harsh.
0: That makes
1: but
0: sense.
1: Then there's also like sort of bargaining agreements, I guess they're called, where if he cooperates with the investigation, they can offer some leniency and all those things. So
0: Yeah. So see where it ends up.
1: Yeah, definitely.
0: Just to tick this particular box,
1: Let
0: me just say, we're here with Lewis Ingram from Adelaide University as a lecturer in physiotherapy and a researcher in the...
1: Arena. Yeah, that's the one.
0: One of these days I'll get it.
1: That's okay.
0: Lewis comes in every Friday and we talk about sport and anything particular, sort of physio.
1: Yeah, physio, body, exercise, even throwing some music tangents every now and then.
0: Occasionally.
1: Yeah, just occasionally.
0: What I was talking about proper musos that put me to shame, and Lewis is one of those.
1: I can't play. I've got no musical talent whatsoever, but I do appreciate everyone who does.
0: No, your knowledge is... I mean, your knowledge of a lot of things. You do have like a flypaper memory,
1: but
0: don't you?
1: No, I'm a specialist. I'm not a generalist. So when I mention some of those words and elephants can't jump that I can't pronounce, and you can link it to arts and literature, and I'm like, wow, that's fascinating. So I feel like I'm much more of a specialist. I'm good in certain areas, but, not very good. It's like film. I'm so naive in film, but I know a lot more about music.
0: Yeah, fair enough. Fair enough. All right. Time for one more quick track to get us to the back end of the show. I'll let you pick. It's going to have to be a short one. So we can do Rose Tattoo.
1: No.
0: Or we can do Joe Jackson.
1: No, Rose Tattoo.
0: Rose Tattoo?
1: Yeah.

0: Nice Boys from Rose Tattoo, and as Lewis pointed out, covered by
1: Guns N' Roses on their second, it's not really their second album, it's a bit more of an EP, but Guns N' Roses Live. The first half is live songs, four live tracks, and then four original songs, all acoustic-based.
0: All right. Yeah. I don't think I've got that. I don't think I've
1: You know the
0: that.
1: Song Patience by Guns N' Roses? That's a very famous song. Yeah. That's just an acoustic. That's
0: Sweet. We were going to talk about the trees protest.
1: Oh, yeah, the Stop the Chop protest this weekend happening at midday at Victoria Square. It's a protest against the proposed MotoGP circuit layout. I am 100% for the MotoGP coming to Adelaide. Yep. I'm 100% against the proposed track that they're putting through, which will remove a heap of trees and permanently scar that part of the parklands. I think there's a great compromise where they could make, where they could go down Wakefield Street and up Hutt Street, and everyone should be happy.
0: It is bizarre that they can't figure it out.
1: It's ridiculous.
0: Not cut trees down.
1: It's ridiculous, yeah. There's no need for it.
0: The parklands are so underrated by this town.
1: It's what makes us special, and it's 3 days a year, and it's got a six-year contract. Who's to say after 6 years that they just take it somewhere else?
0: I know.
1: And it's permanent.
0: I know. It's not worth it. It's ridiculous.
1: Yeah.
0: When's the protest?
1: This Saturday. Sunday, sorry.
0: Sunday, midday.
1: I think at Victoria Square.
0: Victoria Square. Yeah. Dress up as a tree. Get yourself to Victoria Square.
1: But everything else that Peter Malalukas is bringing to this state, I'm 100% for. I'm 100% for the MotoGP. Don't want those trees to be knocked down.
0: No. Yeah. There's definite alternatives.
1: There is. Yes. Yeah,
0: need to be chopping trees down.
1: Correct.
0: Take it through the golf course.
1: The Formula One track was designed without a single tree being knocked down. I know Formula Ones don't need the extensive runoffs that motorbikes do, but yeah, work around. It's 2026.
0: Yeah.
1: But the new golf course will be fantastic. I don't even play golf.
0: That's it. Got to go. I don't get any leeway on this. I've lost my notes. There they are. That's it for the Big Little Breakfast Show for today. That's it for us for this week. If you can't change the world, you can change yourself. That's what today's show was called. It's a quote from Margaret Atwood. Going to get up to 16 degrees. We've got 12 degrees in Adelaide at the moment. Go. Carpe your diem. I'll see you next Tuesday.
2: The former Pakistani Prime Minister Imran Khan has arrived at a hospital in Islamabad after the Supreme Court ruled that he be allowed out of jail for medical checkups. There was a significant police presence in Rawalpindi, where Mr. Khan has been held since August 2023, ahead of the move. The area around the private Shifa International Hospital has been cordoned off. Mr. Khan was convicted on corruption charges, which he says were politically motivated. Our correspondent Caroline Davis is in Islamabad.
3: This Supreme Court ruling came on Tuesday, and it was after there had been a medical report that talked about things like him having palpitations, fluctuating blood pressure, having anxiety as well. And along with some medication, one of the recommendations from the doctors was that he would be allowed to have more reading material, have more books, have more access to seeing his family. Tuesday, which is the first time for ages, he was able to see his sister. That is being seen as quite a big development here in Pakistan.
2: The president of Cameroon, Paul Biya, has returned home after more than 2 months abroad. His prolonged stay in Switzerland led to speculation about the 93-year-old's health. The government denied he had to be hospitalised. His long absence also prompted opposition calls for Mr. Biya's seat to be declared vacant, as the situation had created a vacuum of power. Mr. Biya's arrival was broadcast live across Cameroon. After greeting officials at the airport, he got into his car and waved at the hundreds of supporters who were there to greet him. The Panama Canal Authority has announced new measures to manage the transit of vessels as a severe El Niño weather pattern threatens the critical trade waterway. With more detail, here's David Bamford.
4: The Panama Canal Authority needs huge amounts of fresh water to raise and lower ships through its locks. Ships are currently waiting about 10 days to pass through the canal, which links the Pacific and Atlantic Oceans. Because of the El Niño effect, there's been insufficient rain to replenish the water supply. So the authority says it's cutting the number of daily transit slots, and shipping companies are being told to reduce vessel hold depths by carrying less cargo.
2: The US Treasury Secretary Scott Bessent has said Washington will announce tougher economic sanctions on Iran next week, calling it the greatest coordinated economic isolation in the history of the world. Mr. Bessent says America's allies will be expected to take part in the sanctions, and he has called on China to get with the program. Former Democratic Congresswoman Jane Harman told the BBC the measures will inflame tensions.
5: Trump wants to meet with Xi Jinping this year, and I cannot imagine China putting up with this. And they have leverage. And they also have been, over time, evading U.S. sanctions, as have some other countries. So I think this is tough talk, and it won't work out very well.
2: Iran has been under varying heavy sanctions since the Islamic Revolution in 1979. World News from the BBC. Reports from maritime security agencies say a tanker has been seized off the coast of Yemen by six armed men and forced to change its course towards Somalia. The Sea Mole was travelling from Oman when it was approached by an unauthorised boat west of the Gulf of Aden. The US aircraft carrier Abraham Lincoln has finally departed from the Middle East, where it was deployed 9 months ago ahead of the US-Israeli war on Iran. There have been reports that the 5,000-member crew had been contending with food shortages, broken plumbing and exhaustion following supply problems caused by an Iranian attack on a Bahrain naval base. Chinese researchers have found that areas with large amounts of solar panels have fewer birds. The study, published in the journal Science, looked at 2,000 counties across China and concluded that areas with the most photovoltaic investment had seen a reduction in birds. The scientists say this is because of the impact of farms and grasslands being rapidly cleared for renewable energy centres. A former car salesman in Belgium has become a prince after his royal parentage was legally recognised by Prince Laurent of Belgium, the brother of King Philippe. 26-year-old Clément van der Kerkhove was the result of the prince's relationship with Belgian singer Wendy van Wanten before his marriage to Princess Claire. Tom Deleur is a royal correspondent for a Flemish newspaper.
6: The royal family is not happy with this story. They hope it will go away as soon as possible. For Prince Laurent, it's the obvious thing to do because his father did the opposite. King Albert has an illegitimate daughter. He only acknowledged her after a lengthy paternity battle to give DNA. So Prince Laurent wanted to do it the other way.
2: Though named as Prince Laurent's son and heir, Clément will not be part of the Belgian royal line of succession, unlike his half-sister and two half-brothers. And that's the latest BBC News.
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8: Bienvenue bino nyonso na Adelaide, place ba culture nyonso, mutu nyonso, aza na histoire na ye na kati na biso, pe place na ye na mungongo na ye na kati na biso. Bienvenue na Radio Adelaide.